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1: Kia ora, everyone, and welcome back to another episode of Sophia Study Space. I hope everyone is having an okay exam season and that it will be over for you soon. If it's not okay, I hope it's even better. And if not, you will get through this. Personally, I had one of the hardest exam seasons yet, and one of my friends pointed out that I say that almost every time, but I really don't think anything can really top this, and if it does, that would be incredible. So I just want to talk about my crazy exam season and what I went through and how I kind of got through it, and in a way, things that I learned and will take away from it. So for those of you who don't know, I was weirdly unwell for 2 months. And on top of that, a week prior to the exams, I moved houses and, you know, I packed up a good like 10 years of my life a week before the exams, and everything was kind of all over the place, which was fine. Kind of signed up for that. It was just that I was studying in conditions where I had no idea where my stuff was. Everything was just kind of just everywhere. And I was very much like on the brink of losing my mind multiple times. And on top of that, the weekend before my first exam, I was sick again. I had like just a fever. So by the time I recovered from that fever, which was only like 2 days later, I only had 1 day to study for my first exam. And then my other two exams was 1 day each after. So my first exam was on a Thursday. My second exam was on Friday. My last exam was on a Saturday. Oh, no, not my last exam, but my third exam. And then my last exam was the week after. So I had to lay out a plan for myself. So leading up to exams, I knew that the move was coming. So I knew that I had to find a way to study whilst packing up my things to be able to move. And at some point, when I did move, I also had to find time to, you know, clear stuff while studying. So I did write everything down, time I was going to dedicate to study, at least 2 or 3 hours to studying, because I knew that still recovering, I wasn't really fully well to commit that much time to studying, on top of having to put all my stuff away, put it in boxes and everything. So the plan was, I kind of looked at each subject that I had to study for, and I focused on if I had any deadlines, I had to focus on that. So I did have one major assignment due the week before exams. So I prioritized that, and then prioritized things that I did not know yet, because I missed a lot of lectures. So I prioritized looking at lecture notes, looking at the slides first of topics that I was unaware of. And for one of the lectures, I actually went ahead and watched every single lecture, which in a way was very time consuming. I really didn't want to do that, but it reached a point where I had to, because the slides weren't informative enough. I really needed to know how things were played out in the sense of how the lecture was telling the story. So I had to do that, but I didn't have the mental energy to really do it at all, because I was, you know, doing a lot. I was moving, sick, whatever. So the plan didn't really work for me leading up to exams. But the one day

I had to study before exams. That was when I started playing out that plan. So in that span of that day, I watched, I think, 4 lectures and also studied for my 2 other papers. And my hopes were really, really not high because I just wanted to get through it, get it over with. But somehow, for that first exam, I sped run all the lectures that I missed. I think there was about 8 lectures that I didn't watch. So I watched 4 in the first day, I think I watched 4 the morning off, so like I didn't really sleep. But anyways, no, it was an afternoon exam, so I watched it, yeah, the morning off. Anyways, it was the craziest speed run I had ever done. I learned all of the content within those 24 hours and printed it all out, because I guess in a way I was a bit lucky. It was an open book exam, so I didn't really need to know everything off by heart, but at the same time I needed to know how it implemented into a question. But for some crazy reason, I managed to answer all of the questions. That being said, that first exam was definitely the hardest, most juiciest. Never mind. I just remembered the other one. But it was one of the hardest exams. And although the content of this paper was some of the most interesting stuff I have like learned so far in my life, I really found it hard to appreciate that because of the stress and everything that I was enduring leading up to that. That being said, I really, really loved the paper. I kind of went back afterwards after the exam and just looked at all the content and just thought like, this is really, really interesting things, and I would have definitely loved if I was well this semester to just keep going to every lecture and not having to think of all these things negatively. And you know, acknowledging that made me feel a bit more at peace with the paper, even though I might not get the greatest grade. I learned something from the paper. Like, it's something that I genuinely will take with me for the rest of my life. Like, it's not like evidence or math, you know, those are useful skills for like a legal career or like math, like for your mathematics career or just general knowledge for life. But like, this paper is very, in a way, I won't say theoretical, but it's very history based, and so learning from that past, from the past, can help me, I guess, view the world a bit differently and how things that we normalize in our day-to-day lives are actually results of historical systematic events. But anyways, so that was paper number 1. I think I spent the most time studying for that paper because it was the first one coming up, and so it was the one where everything was examinable. And also it was 100% exam paper. So weighing up everything, that was definitely the one I knew that I had to focus on the most. So I just did that system. I looked at everything that I haven't learned yet, which I realized was almost everything, so I had to go and watch every single lecture. And luckily my notes from the lectures that I did go to were very comprehensive. And so, yeah, putting everything together, that was just, yeah, that was my approach for the first paper, and I hope that the result's at least okay. And that takes me to the day after. So my first exam was in the afternoon, and my second exam was in the afternoon the next day. So I was faced with a new dilemma. Do I study for this paper, or do I study for my paper the very next day? Like, as in the paper that I was coming up the day after the coming exam. So, yeah, do I study for my second exam or my third exam? Because the third exam was the very next day after the second exam, and it was the morning. So do I study for the paper that is tomorrow afternoon, or study for the paper that is Saturday morning? So I was thinking, I need to weigh up everything. Of course, it would be ideal if I could just study for it all. But I had to look at the weight of the grade. At this point, it was no longer about what can I do. It was more like looking at which was worth more, which was what I did. So for the politics paper, which was the next paper coming up,

I saw that my grades for the internal assessments were fine. They were not amazing, but they were okay enough, and that the exam was worth only 40%. And that being said, I had to answer a total of like seven-ish essays, like not full essays. I think three of them were full essays. And then the other, oh wait, two of them were full essays. The other five were like short essays, which is still pretty hefty. So I just thought about it. And the fact that it was an open book as well added a lot more stress to the matter. So I decided, you know what? This is not an open book exam. The exam on Friday, although it's on Saturday, although it is open book and 100%, well, almost 100%, this closed book exam is really gonna like get to me, because if I don't remember anything, I just won't be able to do the exam at all. So what I did was I just studied. That was a paper where I literally didn't go to any of the lectures. This is really unfortunate for me to have to admit, but because it was at a time where I was very tired, because I don't know if you guys remember the episode where I was talking about Ramadan and how I get tired during the day in Ramadan, like especially after 2, 4, or 4-ish. That paper was at 5 p.m. and that was a time where I would generally be asleep or, you know, just so tired that I just couldn't go and my brain wouldn't be able to comprehend anything. So I was like, I'm just not gonna go to this class, I'm just gonna watch it online. And so when I would watch it online, it would take me a lot longer to go through the lecture because the content in each lecture of that particular paper was just so much that it would just tire me out doing that. So this is all very crazy for me to admit, but yeah, I didn't do very well in this paper in general. Just the whole organization of it. So I really sped run through everything. But one thing that made this very lucky, and maybe the reason why I passed this paper, was disability notes. So, like I said, I was very like unwell throughout the semester, and so I was very lucky enough to be able to get access to disability notes. And the person who wrote the notes for that lecture, for those pa that paper in particular, was very good at their job because their notes were absolutely amazing. And very easy to understand. They even added like things outside of lecture that they were looking at, and it just inspired me to write my notes a lot better now. Even though I think my note-taking abilities is very like I may not have a lot of things to be super proud of in terms of my studying, but when it comes to my notes, I think my notes are good. But this person's notes was, you know, a step higher because they had a color code for what was from the lecture, what was additional information that they learned, and just commentary from themselves, which I thought was really cool because for me, I just write everything in the same color, even if it's from the lecture, if it's from my brain. And I do have a side panel for comments that like don't really relate to the material or just things that I want to take note of for future reference. But this was a step above what I was doing. So it did inspire me and in a way it made me want to learn the content a bit better. So I really appreciated that, and being able to read everything easily made the studying a bit easier rather than having to watch full lectures. You know, it would be even better if I was the type of person who read things and immediately understood. But I'm more of an audio learner, so I learn things from podcasts a lot actually. But yeah, it was fine. I did what I had to do. I don't think I really had a method unlike the other paper for this paper because it was just learn the content and try to memorize all of the facts. And I had to understand how it worked in the political sphere, but it was very difficult to have to learn all that theoretical stuff the day of the exam, basically. Because I was studying the night

after my first exam and the morning of the second exam. So it was all very, very difficult. And there were many times where I just thought, like, I can't do this. I'm just going to not go to my exam. I think I'm just gonna fail. But in the end, I walked in and I just thought, like, if I can't answer a question, then I just won't answer it. Because at the end of the day, although I have to remember everything, it's only worth 40%. And if I'm going to break down now before my other two exams, it's not ideal, because I want to at least be able to do it well in some of my exams and not just blunder everything because I wasn't able to do the second exam. So I walked in, and I walked in knowing that I was going to walk out early, but I didn't want to be the first to leave, so I just waited for someone else to go first. Yeah, a lot of confessions out of me today, but I ended up answering every single question, even though I was in no way confident of what I was writing. I was just making stuff up at some point. But at that point in that exam, the priority was just being able to answer each question regardless of how well. Like, I thought it was either I answer some questions really, really well and do some others really, really bad, as long as I don't leave them blank. But it got to a point where I realized, like, I don't think I can answer these questions to the best of my ability, because I just don't really know what I have to say. Like, yeah, it wasn't very good, guys. Don't follow my example. Go to your lectures. Yeah, even if you're tired, I mean, at least you'll pick some stuff up. So that was my second exam. Not much to say. It just didn't really go well for me. I was very on the brink. I was very much on the brink. Which, luckily, I'm very glad that the paper right afterwards was evidence. So, unlike the other two papers, evidence is not history-based. So, the politics paper and that other law paper was very much a history paper that required a lot of knowledge of the facts of what happened in the past in order to implement it into a modern day example. With evidence, you don't really have to remember any historical facts. Evidence is like answering a math question. It's very factual. Like, yeah, you have to remember the facts of the law, basically. It's very systematic. There's a way to do it. There's only one way to do it. It's not like theoretical. It's not I mean, there's no one way, obviously. For law, it's still gonna be lots of leeway, but there's a process that you have to follow, unlike the other papers where it's all opinions based. But this one is very much like, let's lay down the law. You know, the other one's like, oh, based on this event that happened at this time, like, we can look at the world in this way. Evidence is not like that. Evidence is very much like step one, step two, step three. So I thought it was going to be easy. Well, not necessarily easy, but it was the paper I was the most looking forward to. And it was also a lot of my grade. I think it was 75%, because I was very, like, I'm very proud of myself, because I did the optional reading and writing, which brought down the weight of the final exam. So I was a bit more confident for this paper, because even though I had very, very little time to study for it, I had the night of that politics paper to study for it, and I hadn't really studied for it in the days leading up to that, but I watched and went to almost every single lecture. So I had a bit more confidence because I had a bit more understanding. And also in my free time, because of how much I liked that paper, I would even like read the textbook for fun, or I'll read the act for fun. So yeah, I really liked this paper. So I had a lot more understanding of what was going on compared to other papers. It was systematic. There was nothing I had to really like struggle to grasp at, because I am not a history major. Although I love history, I love looking, understanding the past and, you know, seeing how it affects the future, and just

0: understanding history helps you understand people, but I'm not the type of person who can really write about history, because I struggle to remember particular facts or remember names or those kind of things. But anyways, that's besides the point. This evidence paper was something I was really, really, really looking forward to. And I think out of all of the papers, it had the best conditions for me to do okay. So what I did was I just did practice exams the whole night. I didn't really sleep. I just did practice exam after practice exam. Printed out all my notes. If I didn't understand anything, I would just like read a textbook, go over my notes again. So it was a lot of practice exams, and you know, that was not something I did was able to do for my other exams, because the politics paper, the syllabus was completely changed in a way, which is fine, but it just meant that I didn't have any practice exams to look at. My other one, well, I could technically practice it, but like in the interest of time, I didn't really give myself that. I just looked at what the questions looked like and based my studying around that. But no, with this evidence paper, I just did every single practice exam, looked at the answers, you know, and just made sure that I understood it to the T, rather than trying to get all my notes together, just trying to learn the content. It was like, I already knew the content, I already knew most of it, I'm just going to straight up like make sure I know how to answer the question. And it kind of went well during the exam. I was very relaxed, I'd say, compared to the other ones. I didn't leave early. I was flying through. I guess there were a few questions that I think I got wrong, because some of it was MCQs, which is not something I'm used to. But either way, I managed to study for that a bit easier. And yeah, and then after that, I had my family law exam the week after, but I had a whole week to study for that, so it was fine. I think I just had a bit of last paper syndrome, which tends to happen, so I just wanted it to be over with. But luckily, I had support from my friends in that class who helped me through answering like the practice exams. I was also a bit unwell that week, so I was like, man, I don't know if I can really do this, but luckily, the paper was not very difficult, and I also went to a lot of classes. The paper is very easy to understand, and the practice exams were very, there was a lot of them, so I could also spend a lot of time just studying that. So yeah, crazy exam season. I don't think I've ever had a schedule quite this scary in a while, quite this tight. I think I learned how to really, I learned that I shouldn't underestimate semester papers, because I think after years and years of having full year exams, I kind of forget what it's like to have a semester paper, like how little time you really have to study for everything. So yeah, what I've learned is that I will go to two lectures from now on. Even if I am sick, I will make sure to watch the lecture. And on top of that, I think the main thing I learned is also not to overdo it. Like, I signed up for 5 papers this semester and I had to drop one, and I still felt like it was a lot because of how sick I was. I wasn't gonna look like, I didn't think I would get this unwell, but I think, you know, at some point you really have to look back at everything and think like, what can I do? Can I do everything? Am I able to do this to the best of my ability? If not, then maybe I should take a step back and, you know, question what is the best solution for me. But yeah, that is it for me this episode. Thank you for listening to my rant and my complaints in a way. I was just very stressed and I kind of had to let it out. But yeah, thank you for coming to my study space, where you're always welcome. Bye.
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2: Who do we have here?
3: My name is Faison Parks. Here tēnei no Ngāti Kaununu me Ngāti Tūwhare Toa hoki. Descendant of Ngāti Kaununu and Ngāti Tūwhare Toa iwis.
2: Awesome, awesome. Now, we just listened to an amazing podcast and now it's your turn to have an amazing podcast. How are you feeling?
3: Excited and buzzy at the same time, yeah.
2: That's cool. How do you feel coming here into the studio and having a kōrero? Yeah, what's it like?
3: It feels like you can just, like, talk freely, like, with no, like exterior, like noise, like, just calming yourself, I suppose.
2: Yeah, it's pretty cool, eh? Now tell me about yourself, Faison. What are you up to? What do you do? Where do you come from?
3: So my name is Faison again. As I said, I'm from Ngāti Kaununu ki here to Tauna Iwi and Ngāti Tūwhare Toa ki Taupō. From Hawke's Bay, lived in Flaxmere Hastings for 15 years of my life, probably even more than that. Grounded on Hawke's Bay, which is like a small community region on the east coast of New Zealand. Gone to a primary school, intermediate, and just finished up last year at Hastings Boys High School. It was a cool experience, and now studying here at Otago University.
2: Cool. What do you study?
3: Studying a Bachelor of Laws first year and a Bachelor of Arts, double majoring in philosophy and politics.
2: That is awesome. What made you choose philosophy?
3: I just think it's a very interesting subject, like, especially going for it now. Like, it really, like, makes you consider everything. Like, you can't leave anything left on the table when you think about it. And it's cool because you can put, like, all of your, I suppose, like, beliefs aside to, like, really focus in on, like, the question at hand and, like, think about it philosophically, like, how you think about it with your mind and, like, putting it in terms of, like, arguments and logic.
2: Yeah, it's a really interesting subject. Oh, what do I know? Do you like your lecturers and do you like the university experience so far?
3: Yeah, all of the lecturers at Otago Whakahiwaka are amazing. Like, especially the faculty of law. Like, it's like, I think it's like,

0: one of a kind experience. Like, there's just so much knowledge there. Like, the amount of like experience and like the legal field is unmatched, really. So it's just really cool to be able to, like, you know, pick their brains apart and like just learn from them, from like the best, really.
1: That's really cool. So, kind of backtracking a little bit, you grew up in Hastings and you went to Hastings Boys High School. Yeah. What was that experience like? Do you miss it?
0: Yeah, I actually really loved my school, to be honest. I think it was a really cool experience for me, like 5 years of an all-boys school. Yeah, I don't think I would have changed it. Like, I came into, like, my last year of primary school knowing, like, that I would go to, like, Disney Intermediate and I would go to Hastings Boys High School. So when I finally got there, I was like, I'm, like, ready to, like, you know, give it my all on the high school experience. And, yeah, it was very interesting. Like, the school was only, like, 800 max, probably, right? So, like, it feels big for, like, me, but for others it would feel quite small depending on there's way bigger schools in the country. I just think it's, like, the brotherhood at the school. Like, when majority of the school population is, like, Māori, Pacifica and other ethnic groups, it's, like, it's a very supportive environment, and I think it's, like, authentic to, like, the region and Hastings as a place itself, which is, like, really grounded in, like, Pacific communities, in Māoris, heaps of Māoris in Hawke's Bay. And, like, yeah, just appreciating that all in one place, like, the diversity. And even getting through, like, the gang troubles as well, like, because the gang presence is very big in Hastings. So I think just, like, navigating all of that to, like, you know, get a better scope on, like, society in general.
1: Yeah, that's really cool. And it sounds like there's so much going on in Hastings, and I think especially as a young rangatahi tāne as well, being down in Hastings. It sounded like there's a lot going on, and I know that you have done a lot of mahi, but for our listeners, what would you say is some of the mahi that you've done in Hastings and throughout your leadership journey?
0: Yeah, so I didn't really get started in, like, I suppose my leadership journey until, like, year 12. You know, year 19 and 11, I was very, like, grounded in classrooms and smaller settings. Whereas year 12, I, like, decided to apply for a position on the Hastings Youth Council again, and I actually got on. And that, like, kind of started, like, my like, journey, I would say, towards, like, advocacy for rangatahi, especially our Māori. Like, the community's big in Hastings, and, like, you know, there's a real sense of, like, connection for all Māori and Hawke's Bay. So, like, just being able to, like, advocate for them. And, yeah, like, advocating for youth is, like, a really cool thing that, in my opinion, that people should, like, you know, want to do. Like, it's, like, crazy. And then, yeah, in year 13, I was able to be the chairperson, so, like, the leader of the Youth Council for, like, the back half of last year. And, like, yeah, they just skyrocketed, like, my opportunities, my experiences, even led to me attending the Aspiring Leaders Forum last year. So, like, in Wellington, so that was just a buzzy year filled of, like, whakawhanaunatanga, and just, like, talking to, like, mayors as well, like, high up people and, like, the political space, and just seeing how they go about their days. Like, it's just really crazy. Like, they're actually so busy. And then I suppose, like, just getting to, like, have real conversations with them, and they just take you for, like, who you are. Like, I feel, like, very privileged to have, like, those connections, because, like, they just nurture you kind of, and, like, take you under their wing and, like, give you a lot of advice as to, like, how, like, you know, thinking the same, like, how we would want to make change in the world. Because even though it's a hard thing, it's just got to start from one little step, to be honest.
1: Exactly, just taking that first step. And would you say your first step was probably applying for the Hastings Youth Council?
0: Yeah, for me, I just wanted to make change for Flexmere. Like, and, like, to be honest, I think I did a decent job. Like, just being able to get out in the community more, talk to the counsellors for their area, be a major part in running a basketball skills program for rangatahi and Flexmere. It's a really big game, basketball in the Hawke's Bay community, and it's ever growing in New Zealand. It's probably, like, the most, arguably could be the most played sport, like, and it's just growing within the

0: population of New Zealand. So, like, it's really cool to be able to give back to, like, younger kids, like, for a game that I really love, like, talking about, watching. Not as much playing anymore, but, like, just, like, coaching. Like, I've really enjoyed, like, coaching, like, these past couple of years.
1: I like that. Going back to talking about advocacy, I know you had some experience with doing advocacy, sort of at quite a high level, especially at a national level. What was that experience like? And walk us through it.
0: It's just crazy how much you can actually get done at like a 2-year time frame. Like in the first year on Hastings Youth Council, we made national headlines by being like the first youth council group to gain voting rights on council committees. And that's like never happened before. And even though in the end we didn't get there, we still laid the foundation for like those conversations to be had. And like even though like tweaking and like tweaks needed to be made to what we actually proposed and stuff, it's just like it was good that like the district council at the time actually allowed for us to have those conversations, just have a talk about it and see what could actually happen. Like that was our avenue for our voice to be heard that year. And that's different for every youth council. Like last year we just purely focused on like community events, just being active out and about, so it led to like a lot of volunteering. We've ran a COAS events like awards, like Youth Potential Awards, yeah, so that was pretty cool. We had like councillors, mayors there, Dr. Claire, the Children's Commissioner, she was also there, so that was the first time I even met her and I was like really buzzy. She's such a nice person as well. Like, for anyone that would be able to talk to her, like, you should take that time because it's crazy. And, yeah, just from that, like, being able to attend the leadership forum in Wellington as well, staying at, like, the Ridges, which is, like, one of the flashiest hotels in the country, and then, like, you know, I was, like, one of two 18-year-olds to attend, so, like, one of two high schoolers to attend the forum last year. And I suppose, like, that just opened my mind up to, like, way different, like, avenues of, like, how it could look like. And, like, just being 18 and, like, people like, that are way older than you come to the forum and, like, they actually, you kind of respect them, but they respect you as well. And then, like, I felt, like, so small. Like, I was 18 years old and even to know I'd done so much. You're talking to, like, leaders, like, already good leaders and aspiring leaders that are, like, way older than you, to see what they've done. And sometimes you can feel like a bit of imposter syndrome, like you're out of place. But for me, like through the connections I made and like the people I was able to talk to, it was all like the same experience really, just like boosting your leadership skills. And I feel like a lot of that I got from it was definitely like serving leadership, like so servant leadership. And that's just something like I pride myself on, like just being a leader that serves like not only the people but like communities as well, like just doing the basic stuff like volunteering and just listening to them is really important and what I think makes a good leader.
1: Awesome. Yeah, I like how you mentioned listening to them. How often do you as a young rangatahi advocate, how often have you genuinely felt like your voice and other rangatahi voice was genuinely being listened to?
0: I think for me, like, Youth Council had such a, like, a good platform to actually submit on local government issues, and that's not really seen across the country. So, like, we were in a very fortunate position to write a letter to the government and the Associate Minister of Health at the time about vaping in Hawke's Bay. And it's a really big issue. Like, it happens a lot. You see it in high schools, even intermediates, primary schools are getting it now. And it's just so present in the community. And we're actually able to, like, somewhat influence, like, change in that aspect just by, like, providing our stats, like, help from health professionals and just seeing, like, what we could actually do to, like, minimise it. And now, like, looking forward to now, we've got blackouts on vape shops, which means you have to go into the shop to see what's there. And it gets rid of the appeal factor for rangatahi because, you know, colours and, like, all of the bright stuff, they attract us just because that's what we like seeing appealing, aesthetically pleasing things. So that was, like, another good aspect. Also, like, local bus routes, like, I did that as well to the point that, like, I feel like I somewhat influenced

0: influence the bus route to go down a specific road in Flaxmere, like my community servicing, like a lot of the Kaumātua in Flaxmere. Like there's a decent amount, and like just providing a better, more efficient service for them, and like a bus route plan that's like set for like, I think it's the next decade. So yeah, that's pretty cool, like just that whole experience. And like, you know, even if the change is somewhat small, a lot of small things when they come together will end up being bigger than like one big piece of change.
1: I like that. Yeah, I think that advocacy, and especially when we're very passionate about the services that we want to push for, sometimes it can feel like little drops in a bucket, but eventually they'll lead to having that bucket overflow and we'll start to see change. That's really cool. And a lot of our young people always want to save the world, and it's really awesome while we're young. Tell us more about the Aspiring Leaders Forum. You mentioned like feeling a little bit of imposter syndrome. Do you think that ever goes away, imposter syndrome?
0: Oh, it definitely does now. Like, I like low-key got rid of it after the first day. Like,
1: awesome.
0: I was just like, the initial rock up to this big-ass hotel, you see all of these people nicely dressed, and there was like, I think it was like 125 to 150 leaders across the country there. And that's not only limited to them. We're talking about like the people that like organised the event, facilitated it. And like, yeah, being a first year delegate to the forum, like representing like Ranatahi from Hastings, it was like quite crazy. Like the other 18-year-old that was there also represented another youth council. But like it was just us two and like a big pond, really, like, you know. So it was quite unreal, like, to be able to like experience Parliament authentically, like experiencing like all of the places we were there, getting to like hear from MPs as well, like their story, like, and like see behind the scenes as well, because there's actually a lot of like good connection between MPs behind the scenes. It's just that like what we see on TV, like during like scrutiny week, like sitting time, question time, it's all like against them. Like if you think about it, like one party and the MP will attack the other party, because that's what they're trying to do. They're trying to get the results that best provide for them and their views, you know. So like seeing like that kind of collegiality like behind the scenes was cool. And they're seeing question time in person as well in Parliament.
1: Question time is crazy.
0: Like authentically, like in the gallery, like looking down on like the MPs fully debating live. It's actually like, it was such a cool experience for me. And yeah, just the forum provides a really like cool space to like voice and be authentically yourself. We had a lot of like very touching stories and like group story time and stuff where you could just like share like, you know, like your background, your life, like what you've experienced, what you've gone through. And like I really appreciated my group as well, because we just listened. Like that's all we did. We just listened to the person. And like there was no judgment. Like there was no like extra questions that were too touching. It was just like a good open space that I think there needs to be more of, to just be you and like voice like what you think about like not only like your faith but like your leadership, how you want to serve, how you want to, like, you know, be a good leader. Like, that's just how it was. Like, and yeah, just the experience as a whole was, like, one of a kind, really. Even today, there's so much people there. It doesn't really feel like it. Like, you're just kind of there for yourself and how you can become better, really.
1: Yeah, how you can better yourself. And that's really cool. I think also it sounds like this opportunity helped to kind of humanise MPs and public servants and a lot of these leaders who, like you say, have done really amazing things. And for those that don't know what question time is, it's a really intense time in the gallery in the House of Parliament where all the MPs will pretty much question each other on different policies and different issues that they see going on. And so when you see it in person, it can look very intense. But then afterwards, you're able to see that these MPs and these public servants are, a lot of times at the end of the day, are just very passionate about certain topics and certain niches. Do you watch Parliament TV?
0: Yeah, I feel like last year, like, with like my youth council involvement and local government, I also started watching like council business, like council meetings and all of

0: just to get aware of what's going on in the district, you know, just because a lot of the time you're in like such a like pivotal position for Rangatahi in a district, you should somewhat be tuned into what's happening in your own area, right? So then I felt like the same for like central government, like looking at what is going on in Parliament, like it was quite buzzy, like really, like just seeing like the authenticity around it, like just like it being there. And yeah, like it was just unreal, like you can't really explain it like too much, but yeah you just kind of feel like buzzed out.
1: Well, you are the third person I know that, including myself, that watches Parliament TV, so I think we're officially politics nerds. I remember there was one time I was in Parliament and I brought my sister with me, and I was talking about like question time, and I was like, yeah, it's so interesting, you should watch these, like you should watch Parliament TV with me. And I just remember her being like, no thanks, that is not interesting to me. And at that point was when I realised, oh, not a lot of young people want to watch Parliament TV. And I can see why, it can get quite intense and borderline boring. But one thing that I love knowing, being in these spaces, is that yes, politics might not be interesting, but it doesn't matter whether or not you're interested in politics. Politics is always present, and politics, you might not care about politics, but politics definitely cares about you. So yeah, it's really awesome. Moving away from what you've done in your experience and big mihi to all the work that you've done, now you're in a new space and now you're at Otago University. What is that transition like? How has it been? And yeah, talk us through that.
0: The transition was crazy, eh? So like, I mean, last year, like, I experienced Otago, like, for only 4 days with Māori on campus experience last year. And I felt like that was, like, the side effect, like, to me as to how I chose to come to Otago University.
1: Mm-hmm.
0: And, like, just because I experienced that with, like, 25 other Year 13 Māori students, and, like, it was such a heavy Māori environment that I really, like, appreciated and liked, because that's like the environment I want to be in and like kind of thrive in and experience at the university. So then like coming down here, the transition is different. Like it's just so weird. Like you go into like Te Rangihirua College, there's 450 students, right? And then again, you feel like you're back at square one. Like you're like, again, like another small fish in a big pond. You're just yourself. And you, as you might know others, like that's just natural. Like you'll probably know someone on the hall, right? It's still like you have to restart again. You're back at square one. You have to find like different like groups, like communities, places that will value you for who you are. And I think the hall does a good job at that. Like it's really grounded in like Māori te kind of values that like promote like Te Rangihirua and his life. Like as the first Māori medical graduate of the university, like, and just, like, wanting to be like that kind of, like, live life in the hall and outside of it in that way. And, like, yeah, just be respectful to the space. But, like, yeah, with transitions and, like, the highs and, like, you know, pros of it comes a lot of cons. Like, mm-hmm. There's an identity crisis for, like, I feel almost anyone that's like high achieving, was amazing in high school, did so much stuff, and then again you feel lesser at university and you miss like what you did back at home. You miss like the space. Obviously you're gonna miss your whānau, your immediate family as well, but like just like what you achieved, and they know that you can't go back to that. Like it took me a while to get through that, really. Like I had like a ton of bricks, to be honest. Like just being like, oh,
1: not a flex me anymore.
0: Yeah, not like where I'm accustomed to, where I like I'm proud to be from, and like from all of like what I achieved, I'm back at square one, and like now the main focus is studying to get a degree, like, you know, wanting to like go into like the workforce and like be better, but then we're only at the start of it, so yeah, it's so different.
1: You're a baby park again. No, that's really awesome, and I genuinely believe that there's so many other rangatahi that will probably have found themselves in that experience or

0: will end up finding themselves in that experience. And I think it's also going to hit for those who then leave university back to square one again in the workforce, and your baby lawyer or baby doctor. So I think it's a really interesting sort of cycle of excelling and then backtracking and then excelling and backtracking. But I think some of the really important things is being able to acknowledge and to mihi the things that you have done, and to acknowledge yourself that, man, I've actually done some really awesome work and I still have so much to learn. I know for me personally, that's one of my favorite ways to ground myself in these spaces. Even like this podcast, bringing people in, I love listening to your guys' stories, and I love hearing all the amazing things that you guys have done, and seeing how we're all kind of just navigating this crazy waka of academia, life, and advocacy, so many different things. And I guess if there was anything you could say to little Faison 10 years ago, what would you be saying to him?
1: Step out of the comfort zone. That's something that I've like just navigated recently, is to embrace the difference, what is uncomfortable, because it really makes you different. It builds character. And like, that's a huge part of like my leadership and just like me as a person.
0: Mm.
1: Having good character, as to how you show it is up to you, but just having that like good character is huge, like, for me. And just remembering just to be humble and accept that there is like difference, like, it's a huge part. And like with the comfort zone stuff, like for me when I was younger, I was very whakamua, like shy. I did not step out. I only like was just doing what was like, you know, always there for me. Like, if that makes sense. Like, just doing what I was accustomed to, not really stepping out. And it took me till year 6 to like actually gain like public confidence. And like, what I mean like that is that I could show it in like different spaces, and to the people that would always say that I was shy. It took me like so long to like actually, you know, step out, like be the leader that I knew I could be, and just like, you know, be confident in everything I do, not just like sports or like academics, like just everything, like just being myself and embracing everything. Like, that was like a huge thing for me. Like, when I was like 10 years ago, I wish I could do is just be confident, like just don't care about who's watching,
0: yeah,
1: whatever's going on, like, because there's always going to be people that like will like somewhat judge you, somewhat like not like what you're doing, etc., like think that you're just destined to fail or something. But then like, it's like, that's like the motivation for me, is like showing them up, like being like, I've come out the better person and the winner at the end. And yeah, that's something I really struggled to do when I was like 10 years ago. So that's what I'll say to my younger self then.
0: Yeah, take that first step. Just jump off the cliff. And lastly, what would you want to ask if you had a kōrero with Faison in the future? Unc status Faison.
1: Just if I've like remained true to myself.
0: Mm.
1: Like, have I changed anything about me? Like, am I still who I've wanted and like what too destined to be? Like, I want to do so much like amazing things, and like, and like, I think like university lays that platform to achieve that.
0: Mm.
1: And then once you come out of it, you know, even though you'll be back at square one, you'll be so like goal set, like, you'll be like, I gotta do this and this, and then I'll get here, etc. And like, I just think it's like just living life like how I always have. And like, it comes back to like core values for me, like just like the respect, the empathy, you know, like just embracing the diversity of like the human race as well.
0: Yeah.
1: Like, just being open to hearing so much different things, and like just getting into those spaces, and like also being able to express yourself and like be good in spaces that like, even though I might not be like the best in, I can still like have a input and like pride myself in, if that makes sense.
0: Yeah, 100%. Rawe, rawe, my bro.

0: really mahi to you on all the mahi that you've done. And now's the time for you to mahi and to shout out anyone you want to shout out and to shout out your bros and your friends and, yeah, shout out away.
1: Oh, just first I'd like to shout out you, Tia. Thank you for providing this opportunity. It's been really cool. Feels like I'm in like a totally different reality right now.
0: No, we'll have you back.
1: Just being able to talk like this, it's just, yeah, it's so cool and really buzzy. Shout out to my friends, Flexman. Got a shout out that community. Also my whānau back home. Really miss them. I haven't seen them since like Feb, so it's been a minute. Also to Jess. Yeah, shout out Jess. Yeah.
0: Oh, awesome. Well, thank you so much for being
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0: awesome.
1: Well, I understand now why he's in charge of breathing exercises. He's the perfect person for it.
2: Thank you. So I'm learning to teach.
1: So you've been in charge of DIA's breathing.
2: Oh, my.
1: Wow.

the critical race theory episodes were really kind of unpacking the system in itself. But positionality is about yourself in relation to those systems. So like, how does your specific location in our social world shape what you see, what you miss, what you assume to be universal? And so I'm really hoping that this episode gives you some tools, and these tools can help you critically think about your position in the world and help you challenge your worldview, whatever that may be. So last year I read this amazing book called Exit West by Mohsen Hamid. And if you haven't read it, I really would recommend it. It's an amazing book. But essentially in the book, two people fall in love as their, I'm pretty sure in the book, the city actually wasn't named, but this city kind of collapses around them as they're falling in love. And in the book, there's like these magical doors, which are like literal portals, which, you know, transport people from one part of the world to another. And it's like, it sounds very fantasy-like, but in the book, it's these portals aren't really like seen as this fantasy thing. It's literally like kind of like a tool, you know, kind of breaking down that distance between us and them. Because, you know, ultimately what he's really saying is that everyone be moving. Everyone's already in transit. You know, the key difference here in our system is whether that movement is called migration or vacation. You know, it's the difference between fleeing or traveling. It's the difference between being an immigrant and an expat. And just if you do go on to read this book, do not worry. I haven't spoiled it for you. But yeah, that's the premise of it. And so, you know, that gap, you know, between the same action meaning completely different things depending on who is doing it is kind of what we're talking about today. So yeah, today's episode is all about positionality. Where does this word come from? It comes out of academic sociology and feminist theory. And, you know, I'm not going to try and get too heavy into the theory of it, but I promise you, positionality is like one of the most practically useful concepts I have ever come across, even though it does come from very theory, academic background or origin story. It really, like, once I really understood what positionality was and is, like, it changes how I read the news. It changes how I have difficult conversations. It changed what questions I ask, and it also makes me acutely aware of what I can't see on my own. So like the whole point of positionality is like, you know, where you stand is what you see. So let's take it right to the beginning, to the top. So what is positionality? In its essence, most basic idea, it's who you are shapes what you know. And specifically, your social location, you know, your race, gender, class, sexuality, nationality, religion, age, ability or disability, it gives you particular vantage points, while, you know, simultaneously blocking others from view. And, you know, it's not a new idea per se. You know, philosophers have kind of wrestled with the relationship between the knower and the known for centuries, and positionality as like a named applied concept kind of emerged primarily from feminist ideology in the 80s and 90s. So we had people like Sandra Harding, Patricia Hill Collins, and Donna Haraway who were asking that really radical question of like, who gets to count as a, you know, neutral observer? Whose knowledge is treated as universal?

and whose is treated as particular. And Donna Haraway in particular called this the God trick, the idea that there's some view from nowhere, like a detached objective perspective that just kind of floats above the messy, particulars of human life. And she made this compelling argument that this perspective doesn't actually exist. It's every perspective comes from somewhere, and that every analysis is conducted by a specific person in a specific body with a specific history in a specific time and place with a specific upbringing and culture. And so, you know, the question isn't whether your position shapes your knowledge, because it does. The question is whether you know that and what are you going to do with that knowledge. And then homegirl Patricia Hill Collins kind of took this even further with her idea of the matrix of domination. And that's the idea that race, class, gender, sexuality, and, you know, every other facet that kind of makes up our being, it doesn't operate independently. You know, they intersect and then they create specific and unique social locations. And each of these locations comes with a particular form of knowledge and particular blind spot. And I really want to be heavy on just like how unique this is, because of course it's like all the facets that make up who we are that intersect and create these unique social locations, but it's more than just like the facets of what makes up our identity. It's like the experiences that we have and the upbringing that we have, the education that we have. Like it goes deeper than that as well. And so that's why, even if like you can't homogenize it, that's my point. You can't homogenize positionality per se. I mean, even among the same whānau, you could have different positions from each other, because again, it's just so unique and very specific. Like the way that all of these intersect, it could put you in a different vantage point to someone else. And so I really want to emphasize that. And another thing to really understand is that positionality is not just about what you lack or what you can't see. It's also that there's an argument that Patricia also made that marginalized positions often generate what she called outsider within knowledge. So it's kind of like a double consciousness, where you understand the dominant system and your position within it in ways that the people who have that privilege in that particular system just can't. So I think another way, let's just take it to a real life example to make it not just theory. If you've ever been the only woman in a boardroom, you know exactly what the culture of that room is, because you've had to learn it to survive it. But the men in that room may have no idea that the culture even has a particular character, because to them it's just normal. And so, you know, that gap in awareness, that is positionality, baby. That is positionality. This is a really silly example, but I love this movie. I think we've all watched the Pixar movie Ratatouille. It is a classic, and we'll never forget that scene at the end where that food critic who comes into the restaurant all cold. I just remember he didn't even really have a stank face, but just like the way that he walked into the room, I was like, that man has never experienced joy. But the food critic takes a bite of the ratatouille, and then you just get like flashes of him being the small little child and like eating his mama's cooking, and you know, you could tell that dish really just like unlocked a memory and a feeling and a whole entire world. And so in that moment, it's not just about the food, you know, ratatouille has become comfort, it has become home, it is

childhood. And I remember young Amal, when I watched it, I was like, oh, damn, okay, so there is joy there, just under layers and layers of being an adult, because that's what I thought adulting was all about when I was younger. But say someone else was eating that exact same dish. Let's just say Michelin-starred chef, grew up in a working-class family, and is kind of now navigating the snobbery of that fine cuisine. And so they may taste that same dish and have a differently experience, you know. The dish is just the dish. It means nothing more, nothing less. And so even though it is a very silly example, that is another way positionality works. It's like same object, same world, but different locations. So therefore, and to be specific, different social locations. So it has different meanings. And so that's what positionality is all about. So yeah, let's go back to Ratatouille, because I just want to say, really want to emphasize, in case my metaphor has failed, the difference in the reaction to the dish is not about taste preferences. You know, it's different worldviews. You know, like, does this neighborhood feel safe to me? Does this policy seem fair to me? Does this history lesson feel like history, or does it feel like my family's story? It's like that, those questions like that kind of tell you about the difference in worldview. And that's the same difference in the Ratatouille example, not boiling it down to taste preferences. Another example, if the Ratatouille one really just fell on dead ears, and if it has, fair enough. So novelist Chimamanda Ngozi Adichie has a famous TED talk called The Danger of a Single Story. And, you know, she tells us about growing up in Nigeria, reading British children's books where everyone ate apples and talked about the weather. And for the longest time, she tried to write those stories too, even though she'd never seen an apple and had never known where she lived. But she'd absorbed the message without anyone really saying it explicitly, that the universal story was a British story and that the normal experience was European. And in her talk, she says, you know, the single story creates stereotypes. And the problem with stereotypes is not that they're untrue, but they're incomplete. And they make one story become the only story. And I think that's the danger about positionality. If it's unmarked, if you're not aware of it, because it's a position that doesn't know it's a position. So when one perspective is treated as the default, as the neutral, as the universal, it doesn't just tell its own story. It erases all others. And so positionality always asks us to say, this is a story, my location. What are the stories I can't tell, can't see from here? So I think a key question after kind of breaking it down like that is, well, like, how do you actually do this? How do you identify your positionality? And I want to be heavy with this disclaimer. This is not a one-time exercise. You don't fill out a worksheet and then you've done your positionality. This is a practice. Think of it more like a meditation habit or a fitness routine, just like something that you do every day. If you're not a meditator, or if you're not a fitness person, think of it like, you know, you gotta do the dishes every day. It's just something that you've got to do. It's like a ongoing thing, or like laundry. It never ends. But you do have to start somewhere. So here are some, you know, a couple of steps to really get us started. First one is kind of, you know, I really liked the imagery of like the facets of who you are and the life experiences that you've had intersecting. It makes me think of maps. So a really good place to start would be mapping your social location. And, you know, start

the big categories like race and ethnicity, gender identity, sexual orientation, class background. And when I say class background, I'm meaning both where you came from and where you are now, because those can be different. Those can be very, very different. You know, even though I'm not making hella monies now, the life that I'm living at this point in my life is very different to what it was like when I was growing up. And I'm very grateful for to my parents for making it work, because that allowed us to get into a position where we could pursue further education and go for our dreams. So, yeah, shout out to Abu and Hayo. But yeah, I just really want to emphasize that, because class background, it does change, and it can change. Ability status, religion or lack thereof, nationality, immigration status, language, age, body size. And, you know, this is just not like a listing exercise. I think this is where it starts to get interesting, because I don't want you to just list these things. I want you to ask yourself, which of these have I ever had to think about? Because here's a rule of thumb that's not perfect, but a useful starting point. The aspects of your identity or life experiences you've had to think about are often the ones that mark you as different from the dominant group. The ones that you've never had to think about are often the ones where you experience some form of privilege or norm. And if you've never thought about how people perceive your race when you walk into a store, for example, that tells you something. If you've spent your life thinking about that or experiencing it or worrying about it, that tells you something different. If you've never had to think about whether the building you're entering has a wheelchair ramp, that's information. If that's something that you always have to check first, that's also information too. So I don't want this to be like oppression Olympics. This is about mapping the terrain, if we're really running with the map analogy, because what is it that you can see clearly and what might you be missing? And then also another thing to think about is asking about your formative context, right? Is because positionality is not just about the boxes you tick. It's also the world that you grew up in, the stories that you were told, the history you were taught, and the history you weren't. The voices you heard and the voices that were absent. So, you know, some useful questions to maybe think about. I'm just throw them out there. What did your history education focus on, and whose story did it center? What did your family talk about at dinner? What was never mentioned? When you imagined success, what did it look like? Who did it look like? Who modeled it? What did you think was normal growing up, and how universal was that normal really? And normal's really, and you can't see me, but I'm, you know, I've got air quotations. I'm checking them up in there. Who did you grow up around? How much diversity was in your daily life? And the scholar, Robin DiAngelo, who wrote White Fragility, writes about how white Americans are often raised in what she calls a racially segregated context in terms of social relationships, while simultaneously being taught that America is a meritocracy, where race doesn't matter. And so I think that combination of like actual segregation plus that idea that segregation doesn't exist, it just breeds a very particular kind of blind spot. And so, you know, you don't see race because you've been told not to see it, and because your daily life hasn't required you to see it. And so experiences like that, which is not like a tick box of identity, but experiences like that, that is a formative context shaping positionality. Another step is noticing your own discomfort. And this one, it might sound a little bit strange, a little bit scary, but stay with me, y'all. Oh my gosh, I feel like a broken record. But bell hooks, okay? We're always going to be talking

up our hooks on Needs, Scars, and Good Yarns. Wrote in Teaching to Transgress about the classroom as a site of like radical possibility. And she wrote about discomfort not as something to be avoided, but as a sign that learning is happening. And real learning often requires, and you know, coming across something that disrupts your existing framework. And so one of the practices of identifying your positionality is to notice, you know, when you feel defensive, when a conversation about, I don't know, the systems or any kind of ism makes you feel personally attacked, even though no one has actually attacked you. You know, when you hear about a statistic, and your first instinct is to find a reason it isn't wrong. When you read a story about someone's experience and your internal voice, well, sometimes for people it's their external voice as well, as evidenced by Facebook or stuff comment section, you know, that voice immediately says, well, you know, but not everyone is like this, or that seems extreme. You know, that defensiveness, it is data, and it's pointing to something, you know, usually to a place where your existing map of reality is being challenged. And the question, you know, it isn't to suppress the defensiveness, but to get curious about it. You know, why does this feel threatening? What would it mean if it were true? I think another useful step in kind of mapping your isolation is kind of being purposeful about seeking out counter narratives, because you can't fully map your positionality in isolation. You do need other perspectives to show you what you can't see. And so, you know, this means reading, consuming, watching, observing, experiencing widely and across difference. Seek that difference always. You know, in the book Citizen, an American Lyric by Claudia Rankine, that book does something quite extraordinary. It puts the reader inside the experience of microaggressions and racial violence in a way that is just very like undeniable and very visceral. You know, if you've never had those experiences, this book will not tell you what to think, but it'll give you access to a reality that I think statistics just can't. It's a particular kind of storytelling that speaks straight to the heart. In The Fire Next Time by James Baldwin, Baldwin writes to his nephew and says, "You were born where you were born and faced the future that you faced because you were black and for no other reason. The limits of your ambition were thus expected to be set forever." But then he takes it to another level. He tells his nephew that he must accept white people even though they don't yet know who they are, because their ignorance is also a product of their positionality. And it's almost as if like Baldwin just understood what positionality was before it was even coined or formally realized as a concept. Like he knew that whiteness was a constructed position, and one that had convinced itself that it wasn't a position at all. And I just want to make a quick note on intersectionality here, because as I've been breaking down these steps, it sounds like they're much the same. So, you know, we know that intersectionality was coined by Kimberly Crenshaw, and it kind of developed, like that concept was developed because she noticed that black women were falling through the cracks of both race discrimination law and sex discrimination law. And each legal framework looked at race and gender separately, which meant that the specific compounding discrimination that black women face, because in reality you're not experiencing discrimination separately, compounding discrimination was literally invisible to the law because the law had separated

racial and race discrimination and sex discrimination. So your positionality is not the sum of your separate identities. It's a specific experience created by the interaction. Like a wealthy black man and a poor black woman do not have the same positionality just because they share a racial category. And a white working class woman and a white upper class woman do not share the same positionality just because of gender. That intersection creates something particular. And I also wanted to make another point about positionality as well, which is how is positionality different from privilege? Because they are related concepts, but they're not the same thing. And I think that difference is really important to get that right. Privilege, and I'm going to borrow Peggy McIntosh's definition from her 1989 essay, White Privilege, Unpacking the Invisible Knapsack. It's about, privilege is about unearned advantages. You know, the ways in which certain social identities give you benefits you didn't earn and often don't see. And in the essay, oh my gosh, I try to combine the two, listed everyday concrete privileges, you know, like being able to shop without being followed by security, being able to see people who look like you in movies and magazines, being able to move through the world without your race being treated as like a risk factor. And, you know, you really can unpack privilege much further than that, but I just wanted to start with that. But positionality is a broader concept. It includes privilege, but it also includes marginalization, disadvantage, and most importantly, I think, particular forms of knowledge. So, you know, positionality is about your vantage point, not just your advantages. You know, and in practice, I think the difference is, you know, privilege is primarily about what you get or don't have to deal with, and positionality is more about what you can see and what you can't. And I think this knowing the difference is really important because, you know, a conversation about privilege can sometimes like slide into a really static accounting exercise. Like, you know, you have this many privilege points and, you know, this person has fewer and this person has more. And this can be useful, don't get me wrong, but it can also become like a ledger, you know, that stops analysis rather than deepening it. It can be a bit of a barrier sometimes. But positionality is about knowledge. You know, it asks, given where I'm standing, what can I perceive? What is structurally outside of my view? And I think that question is very dynamic. You know, it shifts as your position shifts, as you move through different contexts, as you gain different experiences. And I think here I've got an analogy. Sometimes I know my analogies don't land, but hopefully this one will, that hopefully will really help you distinguish between positionality and privilege. So imagine you're at a parade. Some people are in the front row. They have the clearest view of the floats as they pass. Some people are further back. They can see some things, but not others. Some people are on the roof of a building. They can see the whole shape of the parade, the start and the end, the crowd, the whole geography of the event. But they can't see the details of the faces on the floats. And then there are the people in the parade. They have an entirely different relationship to the event than any of the spectators. And so the whole idea is that no single vantage point gives you everything. And crucially, the people in the front row often assume that their view is the view, that what they can see is what there is to see. The people on the roof may understand the structure but miss the human texture. The people in the parade understand the experience in a way that none of the spectators can. So, you know, privilege is partly about who gets the front row seat, but positionality is about recognizing that the front row is just one vantage point and asking what we'd learn if we gathered perspectives from all of them. And another distinction that I want to make

talking about positionality is that positionality is not fixed, but it also can't be fully chosen. So, you know, because you can't simply decide to not have your positionality, but you can expand your vantage point through practice, through relationship, through deliberate exposure to perspectives that you don't naturally have. You can learn to hold your own view more lightly. You can develop what the what philosopher Maria Lugones called, you know, world traveling, the capacity to imaginatively inhabit other frameworks, other ways of seeing without appropriating them. And this is different from privilege because you simply can't opt out of it, right? You know, a white person can't decide to not have white privilege, but they can become more aware of their positionality, and that awareness changes what they're able to do with that privilege. Period. And that's tea. And now I kind of want to talk about the things that we often miss when we talk about positionality. And I think, you know, some of these things might make you a little bit uncomfortable. Some of these things might push back on what you've heard before. But stay with me, because I think this unpacking these things about positionality might help all of us just look at our vantage point a lot more differently. First of all, positionality applies to everyone, including the marginalized or the oppressed. You know, and a lot of this is what I've noticed in my personal two cents. In a lot of progressive and like activist spaces, the logic of positionality has kind of hardened into something like what I'm about to say. The more marginalized your identity, the more credibility your analysis carries. And the more privileged your identity, the more you should defer, step back, and listen. And you know what? I will put this little disclaimer out there. Sometimes, you know, especially if you're in an ally position, it doesn't mean that you're necessarily having a seat at the table or your voice is what's being heard, but you're creating a seat at the table and, you know, you're holding up the mic so that those voices are heard louder. But I think that logic comes from somewhere real. You know, it's a corrective to centuries of dominant voices being treated as the only voices. And it's a recognition that people that, or communities who live inside a system of oppression, often understand it with a particular kind of intimate understanding and knowing because you experience it. And I think that's genuinely true and important. But here's the thing. Positionality, taken seriously, doesn't work as a trump card. It works as a map. And a map only becomes useful when you understand what it shows and what it can't show. You know, and I think Patricia Hill Collins' mahi is really foundational here, whose work on Black feminist thought really, I think, highlights what I'm trying to say. Lived experience is a necessary but not sufficient condition for understanding. Being inside an experience gives you access to things outsiders genuinely cannot access, but it doesn't automatically confer total knowledge. It doesn't eliminate the other blind spots you have as a complex person with multiple intersecting positions. And I think a real concrete example, if we think about the kōrero around LGBTQIA plus rights and race. A gay white man and a queer Black woman are both genuinely navigating homophobia, but their positionalities are so different that they can end up in genuine conflict about what the movement should prioritize, what victory looks like, and whose needs get centered. You know, the mainstream LGBTQIA plus rights movement in America for a long time focused on same-sex marriage, which was honestly a priority shaped by the relatively privileged demographic doing that organizing. Like, for example, for queer Black people navigating housing insecurity, police violence, and

workplace discrimination, you know, marriage equality, while important, was not the most urgent crisis. And neither group was wrong about their experience, but one group's experience was being treated as the experience. And that's positionality failing to account for itself, even within a marginalized community. And this becomes even more visible when you look at something like the concept of the closet. You know, for a white gay man in a liberal city with stable income, coming out of the closet might be primarily a story of personal liberation, right? A journey towards authenticity and acceptance. But for a queer person of color in a deeply religious family, or in a country where homosexuality is criminalized, that closet isn't just a metaphor for hiding your identity. It then becomes a survival strategy. And it, you know, can be intertwined with immigration status, economic dependence, and physical safety in ways that make the just come out and be yourself advice not just unhelpful, but potentially dangerous. And so, you know, the concept of the closet is the same. The experience inside it is radically different depending on your intersecting positionalities. Or if you think about the tensions that have emerged in feminist movements around trans inclusion, you know, and I feel like this is live and it's contested, and I'm not here to adjudicate it. But what's relevant is this: people within the same broadly defined group can have profoundly different positionalities that shape what they perceive as the central threat, the central need, the central question. And that conflict is real and it's painful. But what I've noticed is often gets loudest, and people stop asking, what is your position and how does it shape what you see, and start treating their own vantage point as the obvious truth that any reasonable person would agree with. And recognizing that doesn't resolve the conflict, but it does change how you enter it, right? With more humility, more curiosity, more willingness to understand before you argue. And, you know, there's also a version of this that plays out around class and race and ways that are politically important right now. You know, there's a tendency in some progressive spaces to treat, you know, working class white communities and communities of color as having fundamentally opposing interests. And there's a tendency in some spaces to flatten all working class experience into a single white identity. But both, you know, erase the enormous internal diversity of each group. You know, a black domestic worker and a white coal miner share, I don't know, just examples off the top of my head, share enormous structural vulnerabilities, which is, you know, that political abandonment, that healthcare insecurity, having to bear the cost of living crisis, and not being able to be in a position to like save. It's just kind of surviving, but also at the same time occupying very different positions in terms of race and the specific histories attached to it. And positionality allows you to hold both truths at once, you know, that shared class interest and different racial experiences. But I think flattening either one or kind of ignoring that positionality produces bad politics. And you know what? Positionality is not a hierarchy of credibility. It's an invitation to say all of us have vantage points and all of us have blind spots, including me, including the people whose experiences I most identify with. And I think the most honest thing you can do is name your position and stay curious about the positions you don't occupy. I think another thing that doesn't get spoken about enough when it comes to positionality is that invisible center and why the dominant position doesn't know it's a position. You know, we talk a lot when we have these types of korero about marginalized identities as positions. But what we really talk about, the dominant identity as a position. You know, whiteness is a position. Maleness is a position.

able-bodiedness is a position, heterosexuality is a position, wealth is a position, being neurotypical is a position, being a native English speaker is a position. And so, you know, the default is not no position. The default is a very specific position that has convinced itself that it's neutral. And that invisibility, you know, the invisibility of the center is not accidental. It's, you know, kind of one of the defining features about how power works. Charles Mills, in the book The Racial Contract, makes this argument with really good analysis. You know, he says that white ignorance, you know, that systematic, not knowing of racial history and racial violence, is not a passive absence of information. It is actively produced and maintained because it serves a function. It allows certain people to benefit from unjust systems without having to confront these systems. So, you know, ignorance in this case, it's not just a gap, it's a resource. And it just really think and sit with what that means, because if you grow up in a society where you're really confronted with the history of colonial violence, all the realities of ongoing racial inequality, or the specific experience of people whose lives are shaped by those things, that's not neutral. That is a carefully constructed vantage point. You know, the curriculum didn't include those things by accident. You know, the news didn't cover those communities by accident. The cultural stories you absorb didn't leave those experiences out by accident. You know, and I think a really good way of kind of talking about this is talking about the show, the TV show, The Wire. You know, The Wire is many things, and one of those things is being a masterpiece of positionality. The creator, David Simon, built the whole show around the idea that you cannot understand Baltimore or American urban poverty or the war on drugs from a single vantage point. And so he, you know, the show gave us season after season from radically different positions. You know, the drug dealers, the police, the schools, the docs, the newspapers. And, you know, the show showed that each of these positions carries its own logic, its own constraints, its own knowledge, and its own blindness. You know, the police don't understand the corners because they're not on the corners. The politicians don't understand the schools because they're not in the schools. The newspaper editors don't understand the community because they stopped covering the community. And I think, you know, this is where the knife really just sinks into the center of things. The people with the most power, the politicians, the commissioners, the editors, are often the ones with the most limited actual view of what's happening. And it's because their position insulates them from the consequences of their own decisions. Their positionality lets them act on incomplete information indefinitely, because they're never personally on the receiving end of what they get wrong. You know, if we think about a character like Ka Chiri Ka Seti, the ambitious city councilman who eventually becomes mayor, sorry for the spoiler, is a devastating portrait of this, because, you know, he has genuine interactions. He actually wants to fix things, but his position keeps him at a, you know, keeps him removed from the consequences of his compromises. He, you know, he measures success in polling numbers and press coverage, not whether the kids on the corner are safer. You know, his position teaches him the wrong things and hides the right things from him. And the people who suffer the most for that are the ones who have no insulation at all. And that's the invisible center in action. You know, power doesn't give you advantages. It gives you the ability to not know things and to not suffer for not knowing them. You know, and it's not just fiction, you know, that, you know, The Wire was a great show, but it's not just fiction. You know, if we look at the 2008 financial crisis, the people who designed and sold mortgage-backed securities, who built, you know, CDOs on top of CDOs, who rated them AAA while knowing they were garbage, many of them genuinely did not understand the human reality of what they were doing. They just saw numbers on screens.

They saw risk models. They did not see the families who would lose their homes, their position. And, you know, the regulatory apparatus that was supposed to clock them and check them was populated with people with the same position. And so they had the same blind spots. So, you know, that 2008 crisis was not just a failure of regulation. It was a failure of positionality. You know, it was a catastrophic collective blind spot produced by a concentration of power and people who had no experience of what their decisions would do. You know, this is why when people say, I just don't see race, it really frustrates me, because that is not a neutral post-racial statement. You know, it's a statement about a very specific position, and one that has the luxury of not being confronted by race on a daily basis, because race does not operate as a threat or a filter in your daily life. And that's not neutrality. That's shelter. And mistaking your shelter for the outside world is just one of the most, it's a huge error, okay? It's a significant error your positionality can produce. And here's something that I think is really wild when you sit with it. The people at the center of power often have the most confident analysis of the world, while actually having access to the narrowest slice of it. And that combination of confidence and narrow is dangerous. I mean, we see it historically and we see it to this day. You know, colonialism, the ideology of white supremacy were, you know, built by people who were absolutely certain they were right, and that certainty was produced by a position that couldn't see what was missing. And so, you know, in this case, I don't think humility is a weakness. I think it's a quite rational response to understanding positionality. Another thing to understand is positionality is, it shifts across your timeline, and humility is the practice. You know, because, you know, we tend to talk about positionality as if it's something that you have, like a fixed set of coordinates on a map, if we go back to that map metaphor. But it's more like a moving relationship between you and the world. You know, it shifts across your life in ways that are both gradual and sudden. And recognizing that change is how you hold your own certainties. You know, think about what changes positionality. Migration, you know, person who moves from one country to another, the ability to see both cultures from the outside and the inside, to notice what each one assumes is normal because the other country does it completely differently. Class mobility changes it, both upward and downward. You know, the person who grew up poor and became wealthy doesn't automatically lose their earlier knowledge, but they gain a dual perspective that can be incredibly powerful. And they also have to fight the pull towards naturalizing their new position as the obvious correct one. You know, having children changes positionality because suddenly you're thinking about safety and infrastructure and education and healthcare in a completely different way, because you're looking at it through the lens of someone responsible for a person who is deeply vulnerable and completely dependent on you, and on, you know, dependent on systems functioning. Illness can change your positionality, particularly chronic illness, because navigating a healthcare system while sick, while fighting for your diagnosis to be believed, while managing work and cost and exhaustion, you know, it gives you a real education in how that system actually functions that no healthy person can access from the outside. You know, aging changes positionality, bereavement changes it, loss changes it. You know, I think there's something worth, you know, the list goes on, but there's something worth sitting with here about what these experiences share. They are all experiences of becoming newly approximate to something that you were previously insulated from. You know, immigration makes you proximate to border systems and identity documentation and belonging in new ways. Parenthood makes you proximate to vulnerability. Illness makes you proximate to healthcare, you know, the healthcare system, and

0: bureaucracy and medical power. Each new proximity teaches you something, not because you suddenly become a better person, but because your position has shifted and new things have come to view. Roxane Gay, the author of Bad Feminist and Hunger, she writes with extraordinary honesty about her own thinking about her body, her size, the way the world treats her, the way she has sometimes internalized the world's treatment of her. And that has evolved over years of living in it. And so, you know, in the book and in her work, she doesn't present herself as having arrived at a final truth. She presents herself as someone in an ongoing process whose positionality has taught her things she couldn't have learned any other way, and who is still learning and still sometimes caught off guard by a new angle of her own experience. And I think that's the model that we should all be leaning into. Not that I have figured out my position and now I know things, but my position has taught me things and it will keep teaching me things. And the stance I want to maintain is ongoing curiosity rather than like a settled certainty. And this matters practically because it should produce humility, not just about what you don't know now, but about what you were sure of in the past. Like most of us, if we're honest, can look back and find beliefs we held with total confidence that we now understand to be products of a position we occupied at that time, a position that has since shifted. And I'll say this plainly, if you have never looked back at a view you once held and thought, I can't believe I thought that, you're probably not growing. And the retrospective humility is one of the signs that positionality work is actually happening. It is uncomfortable. You know, it requires like an ego dissolution, you know, the willingness to let your past self be wrong, whether it's publicly and privately. And you know what, going back to James Baldwin, I think he did this with a lot of grace throughout his career. You know, he was willing to revisit and complicate his earlier positions, you know, on nonviolence, on protest, on integration, not because he'd been confused before, but because his position had shifted, the movement around him had shifted, history had moved, and he moved with it. And, you know, he didn't pretend to have known all along what he came to know later. That I think that intellectual honesty, the willingness to be seen, learning in real time is one of the things that, I don't know, that in my opinion makes him so endearingly trusted. And it should make you humble about the future too. You know, what are you certain about right now that in 10 years you'll look back on with a wince? You know, is it, you don't know. And you don't know by definition. That's not a reason for paralysis, but it is a very good reason to hold your present certainties with slightly open hands, to be, you know, invested in your conclusions without being fused to them. And we're coming to the end of the episode, but I've got a lot more to say on positionality, so I hope you have really enjoyed this breakdown of positionality. Next episode, we'll talk about how can that help us in the practical world? How can that help us become better allies, use our critical thinking skills, and how can we be aware of our positionality so we can be aware of our worldview? So thank you for tuning into this episode of Headscarves and Good Yarns, and catch you for the next one.
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0: Urumarae, 24 Shetland Street, Wakari, on Monday the 15th of June at 12 p.m. Pātaka Ora is a wellness kitchen that welcomes anyone who would like a hot meal and company. Bring containers for leftover takeaways as well. Kart Sport Dunedin is holding a fundraising quiz night at the Kensington Tavern on Thursday the 18th of June from 6:30 p.m. Entry is $5 per person for teams of 4 to 6. There'll also be raffles and a silent auction, so bring cash. See the Facebook page Kart Sport Dunedin Quiz Night for more information. 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The Athenaeum Library and Mechanics Institute in Lower Octagon invite you to join them in their cosy library for a midwinter dark tales reading. Writers Marie Connolly, Liam McIlvany and Wendy Parkins will be reading from their work, followed by a panel discussion chaired by Fiona Farrell. It's taking place on Thursday the 18th of June. Come for 5 p.m. snacks with a 5:30 p.m. start. Refreshments will be provided and all are welcome. Celebrate the 12th Annual International Day of Yoga with a free event to take place at Dunedin North Intermediate, 34 North Road, on Sunday the 21st of June from 3 p.m. to 5 p.m. Bring your own mat. Halfway Bush School is holding a fundraising quiz night at the Kensington Tavern on Tuesday the 23rd of June from 6:30 p.m. The cost is $20 per team of 6 maximum, and bring cash for some great raffles. 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The Southern Heritage Trust and Heritage New Zealand Pōhere Taonga present the 2026 Lawson Lecture to take place in the Dunningham Suite on the fourth floor of the Dunedin City Library on Wednesday the 24th of June at 5:30 p.m. The speakers are Andrew Barsby from Origin Heritage and Mike Restall from Dunedin City Council, speaking on the current restoration works to the Dunedin Town Hall. Entry is free and all are welcome. For the month of June, Waikawaiti Coast Heritage Centre is celebrating its fifth anniversary by holding a major art exhibition of local artists, plus a 20% sale from a selected goods in the gift shop. You'll find them at 200 Main Road, Waikawaiti. Nominations for the 2026 Keep Dunedin Beautiful Awards are open now. Schools, community groups, businesses and individuals are recognised for projects that are new or ongoing. Anyone can nominate anyone. 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These awards celebrate groups and people who are putting in the effort to keep Dunedin beautiful. Nominate someone who deserves it today. Look for the online nomination form on the Keep Dunedin Beautiful Facebook page or email kelsey.porter@dcc.govt.nz for more information.
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6: Very special guest.
4: Yeah. Yep.
6: The one that you always ask for, kan? Guess who?
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4: Hi,
8: for your information, we invited Miftah in our previous episode, which is how to be good parents from kids' point of view.
6: Yeah.
8: Okay, so we would like to welcome Miftah again for today's episode.
4: Hi, guys.
8: Hi, Miftah.
6: We're happy to have you here.
8: Yep, again.
4: Thank you for inviting
8: me. So we don't need you to introduce yourself again because people know you already. Satu dunia kenal kau.
6: Yeah. Kau pula famous kat Bukit Bintang.
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0: the 4,500-year-old bronze statue have been part of the school syllabus for decades, with her naked torso visible, like the original sculpture. And that's the world news from the BBC.
1: Hello and welcome to NewsHour, live from the BBC World Service in London. I'm Rebecca Kesby. Ships of the world, start your engines, let the oil flow. It was with these words in a social media post last night that President Trump announced that a deal had been struck between the United States and Iran after 3 months of hostilities. A memorandum of understanding has been agreed, a framework that's due to be signed in Geneva later this week. And countries of the Gulf and Europe have welcomed the deal, but already there's been a few negative comments from some political figures in Israel. More on that in a moment. But first, I've been speaking to David Sanger. He's the White House and National Security Correspondent for the New York Times. He rather randomly got a phone call about the deal from President Trump himself yesterday, which, of course, was also his 80th birthday, which the president celebrated with a giant cage fight on the South Lawn of the White House. So where did this phone call fit into the festivities?
2: The cage fight hadn't started yet, nor had the president's birthday dinner. I'm in London right now, so I think the call came in around 9:30 London time, so would have been about 4:30 in the afternoon in Washington. And he was calling because he basically wanted to celebrate finally getting this agreement together and explain to me why he thought it was better than what the Obama administration had gotten in 2015. And the truth of the matter is, and I, you know, had to challenge him on this in a few places, is it could end up as better, but all they have right now is a memorandum of understanding that creates a ceasefire, reopens the strait, ends the blockade, but just starts the negotiation on the nuclear program.
1: Yes, he did get into what he believes some of the detail is. But is it clear in actual fact that that is the detail as he was explaining it to you?
2: Well, I had written earlier in the week, based on conversations with American and other officials, about what the four pillars of this agreement would look like. But only one part of it is actually referred to in the memorandum of understanding, and that pretty vaguely. That is that the U.S. and Iran will, under the guidance of the International Atomic Energy Agency, retrieve the 60% enriched uranium. That's the uranium that is closest to bomb grade from where it's buried now. Most of it's at Isfahan, and downblend it. And then in the president's telling, it would then go into the possession of the United States. I think the Iranians have a different view. But that's a pretty complex set of details that they need to go work out. And then there are other issues. How long would the Iranians agree not to enrich uranium further? President says he's willing to do 20 years, but acknowledged he might have to settle for 15. They've got a lot of decisions to make about inspection and how much the international inspectors could do just snap inspections. They have decisions to do about whether they're going to close all or just some of the Iranian nuclear facilities. So there's a lot to be debated.
1: He told you he believed that the new leadership in Tehran, this is under Ayatollah Mojtaba Khamenei, he thinks it's pragmatic and different to the former regime. Is that your understanding, though? And what did you make of his tone towards Tehran?
2: He was relatively open to the thought that they may make different kinds of decisions. I think most analysts will tell you that the current regime is more a military regime than a clerical one. So I raised with him the question, you know, would the lesson that the Iranians drew from this be, well, maybe what they need to do is get a nuclear weapon because, you know, we did not attack North Korea, we attacked Iran. And his basic answer was North Korea was a big mistake made before he was president. He needed to keep Iran from going that pathway.
1: He had some interesting comments about other leadership, too, pretty dismissive about the Europeans, but highly complimentary about both China's Xi and Russia's Putin. But he called Netanyahu a difficult guy.
2: Well, I certainly think that's a diplomatic way to put it. I don't even think that Prime Minister Netanyahu's biggest advocates, friends, allies would describe him much differently, right? But clearly he had had a diversion of vision with Netanyahu, who wanted to

0: continue the war against Hezbollah.
1: At one point during your conversation, he talks about the future security of the region, and he seems to be suggesting that the United States could act as some kind of police force in the region, almost like a mercenary force.
0: Yeah, that was a surprise and a big difference, right? I mean, the United States has always been sort of providing the superpower oversight to keep the calm, but not for commercial purposes. The president here was suggesting that for 20% of the revenue, I assume he meant oil revenue, throughout the region, he would do that if Iran didn't comply with the terms of the agreement and was a disruptive force.
1: In conclusion then, David, how do you assess what this has done to the Trumpian presidency, this war, given your conversation with him?
0: Well, I'm not sure the conversation changed my view that much about what it's done to his presidency. If this next negotiation works out as he predicted it, then he would have something that was better than the 2015 agreement. But that's a big if. And there's also always the possibility that the fuel stays exactly where it is, that the Iranians drag out this process. And that's the big question. And we won't know the answer to that for a couple of months, is my guess.
1: David Sanger, their correspondent with the New York Times. Well, Pakistan played a crucial role in the negotiations, of course, towards this agreement. And I've been speaking to Arsene Iqbal, the Minister of Planning and Development in Islamabad. So is there a sense of relief there that a diplomatic agreement has been struck, albeit an incomplete one at this stage?
2: First of all, I would say that, you know, it's a great day for not just for Pakistan, but for the entire world, because the Iran-US conflict now had become a global crisis for 193 economies, because oil is the lifeline of modern economy. From United States to Australia, every country was facing not just oil crisis, but also rising inflation. The growth rate forecast by IMF had been downgraded. So it had become a crisis of global proportion. So I think the effort that Pakistan has made, we are very happy that it has brought an end to a conflict that had very wide implications. Great credit goes to leadership of Prime Minister Shehbaz Sharif and Field Marshal Asim Munir.
1: Yes, certainly not an easy job for the Pakistani negotiators throughout this. But I guess the question is whether this agreement will hold. Already we've heard from Israel, the national security minister there, Itamar Ben-Gvir, saying that Trump's agreement does not bind us. Israel is not subordinate to the United States. I just wonder what your team has been hearing from the Iranian negotiators in terms of how they would respond if Israel did sort of continue its war in Lebanon.
2: This is quite a comprehensive agreement. The idea is not just to open Strait of Hormuz, but I think the idea is much broader, that we must have a lasting peace in the region. We do believe that the United States will be able to carry Israel along, because Israel has enjoyed United States, I would say, unconditional support on every occasion, and has rather at times, even at the cost of bringing embarrassment to United States, the way it has conducted itself in Gaza, it has violated human rights. I look forward to a more responsible action and behavior by Israel.
1: You say an unconditional relationship between the states and Israel hitherto. Is it your sense that those conditions may have changed as a result of this war with Iran?
2: Well, if, you know, Israel will continue to embarrass United States, obviously there will be questions asked in United States that why Israel is letting United States down. So therefore, I hope that, you know, leadership in Israel will also realize that this agreement has implications far beyond their own interests.
1: Right, but I'm sure many Israelis would point to the fact that the war in Gaza started as a direct result of the Hamas attacks on Israelis on October the 7th. And Hamas, of course, is considered an Iranian proxy. So what are you hearing from the Iranians on that?
2: When, you know, agreements are reached, there are safeguards by both parties. Details will be discussed in the future rounds of talks that will be more technical.

0: nature, but I think this is a very big victory for diplomacy. Conflict should be negotiated on the table rather than on battlefields bringing destruction.
1: And as you mentioned, the discussions do go on because the whole nuclear issue remains unresolved at this point. Do you know whether Pakistan will be playing a role in those negotiations?
0: There will be now negotiations between Iran and United States. And if and when, wherever our assistance is required, we'll be too happy to support like we have done in the past. And next Friday, there would be an agreement and Pakistan will be very honored to serve as host to this formalization of the agreement.
1: That's Ahsan Iqbal, their senior Pakistani government minister. Well, our colleagues at BBC Persian have been collecting Iranian reaction. This man seems to be skeptical of the deal and the Iranian leadership.
2: I don't feel optimistic. Over the past 50 years, I've witnessed this regime's behavior firsthand. If it continues along the same path, neither I nor the people will benefit. The only people who will gain are those within its inner circle, who will become even wealthier and more powerful.
1: Well, the BBC Persian's Zia Gol joins us live now. Good to see you. What other reaction have you been getting?
3: Well, if you look at the newspaper or those medias close to Iranian Revolutionary Guards, absolutely, they portray this memorandum as a victory for Iran. They say we won the war in the front line and now we are winning on the negotiation table. But if you look at the people in Iran, most people are extremely worried. The war has been looming over their head. They have been in a state of no war, no peace for months. And I think at this point of time, somebody wrote to us, somebody to BBC Persian, he said, we need psychological renewal and also economic recovery, because that has been the Iranian people who have been facing and struggling on a daily basis to get by. Many of Iranian have gone on economic survival, only shop essential food and healthcare. And I think at this point of time, many people are hoping this might have a meaningful result for them. That's why we are hearing from some other people who are close to the government. They say we need a negotiation, we need an agreement, possibly solve the problem with the U.S. for good and removing the sanctions on Iran. But as I said, many inside Iran, they see this as prolonging the ceasefire and de-escalation, because the thorny issues which Iranian hardlining are insisting on is the nuclear program and also the enriched stockpile. Nothing has come about this issue so far.
1: Yeah, that's still to be discussed. Well, Zia Gol, thank you very much for coming in. With that, there's a lot more on this subject. On the BBC website, there's a live page as well with all the detail, such as it is, that we have at the moment. Coming up later in the programme, as Iran prepares for its first match of the Men's Football World Cup, we'll be hearing from a former coach of the national team.
4: It was my life dream to manage the country of my birth. And the moment I got the job, I was wondering what I wished for. Just because how political the position is, how political the game has become for the Iranian national team coach or the players.
1: More on that to come, and our headlines, as we've just been hearing. There's been a warm welcome internationally to news of the peace deal between the United States and Iran, though not in Israel. An international condemnation of Russia is mounting after an airstrike damaged a 1,000-year-old monastery in Kyiv. And judges in London have ruled that the British government is allowed to ban the pro-Palestinian campaign group Palestine Action. This is Rebecca Kesby with NewsHour live from the BBC. Now, here in the UK, from next year, anyone under the age of 16 will not be allowed on social media. It covers Instagram, YouTube, TikTok, Snapchat, Facebook and X. But the Prime Minister, Keir Starmer, went further, taking what he describes as world-leading action to remove high-risk features such as live streaming and strangers being able to contact children on gaming platforms.
5: Will it mean that no child ever logs onto social media again? No. But look, this might shock you, but it doesn't shock parents of teenagers. They get around other laws too.

0: But we don't say, oh, look, a teenager managed to get a drink somehow, so let's not bother banning alcohol sales to children. We don't do that, do we? That would be utterly ridiculous.
1: Well, this is how three British students, Isaac, Adrian and Maisie, reacted to the news on the BBC this morning.
2: I think the issue is right now is the lack of guidance from parents. So I really think it should be the parents' responsibility to guide us children. I feel like it'll be a challenge to, like, adapt from it because, like, in my new age, I'm a teenager now. I've been using it a lot more lately. But our parents, like, their generation, they didn't really grow up with it. So if they can, I don't see the reason why we can't.
3: I totally agree with Keir Starmer's points. I think that social media really affects the mental health of children. You see things that you don't have on social media, and that's why you don't appreciate the blessings that you already have.
4: The only way it's really going to affect my life is I lose my snap streaks. But, no, I mean, I agree with Isaac as well. I agree with what Keir Starmer said, and while a lot of people will be upset about it, I think in the long run it will have positive impact.
1: Some young people reacting to the news in the UK today. France is also having a go at this question. The National Assembly has backed a bill that would ban social media access for under 15s. And it all follows Australia, which took the lead, introducing a ban on under 16s on social media last December. But 6 months after that ban came into force, these Australian teenagers said they weren't kicked off social media.
5: I was not impacted by the social media ban. So I still use Instagram, TikTok, Snapchat. Of my year group, which is there is about 170 to 180 girls, I know of exactly three who were impacted.
6: I received notifications that there would be checks and that they would verify our age. However, I did not lose my account.
7: On TikTok, I just got a notification that said, like, the terms and conditions had changed. And it just said, like, click OK. Like that, and it was A-OK.
1: So for more on that experience in Australia, I've been speaking to a father who happens to also be a secondary school teacher and to his 16-year-old daughter. George, not his real name, teaches 12 to 16-year-olds at a private school in Hobart, Tasmania. And his daughter is called Verity. And George, first, has the ban affected his students?
8: Realistically, there's not been much change at all, it's sad to say. Initially, when it came in on the day that it was introduced last year, I remember chatting to a group of Year 7 students, and about half of them had lost access to social media, whereas the other half hadn't. And I think now most students who are sort of just under 16 and have got a bit of wherewithal have worked out how to actually circumvent the restrictions that have been introduced here.
1: Right. So it's a case of people getting round the rules in place.
8: Yes, and I understand that date of births have been made up. Also, the technology that is used to recognise faces is not sophisticated enough to identify age accurately. I've got one mate who's got a 13-year-old child, and the software has not identified them as being underage at all. And likewise, I know of instances where people have used their parents' faces to circumvent the facial technology.
1: We've got your daughter Verity on the line as well. Verity, I think you're 16, aren't you? What's been your experience so far?
9: The day it came in, I didn't notice anything different. No apps asked me to verify my age or anything. People I know who I'm friends with who are under 16, sometimes it just wouldn't ask them to verify their age, and other times they could just get past it quite easily.
1: And what would you say the attitude was among younger people about trying to ban social media? How has it sort of gone down with people?
9: Well, I think some people were annoyed. They didn't want it to happen, but then the rest of us were kind of just knew that it wouldn't work. I remember saying to quite a few of my friends, it's just not going to work. They're not going to be able to enforce it, which is exactly what's happened.
1: In the UK, the plan is to allow younger people to use services like WhatsApp and Signal messaging apps, but things like Snapchat, TikTok, YouTube, those sorts of things would be banned. But how do you think younger people are impacted by these social media platforms? And are there sort of harmful ways that teenagers or even younger children are being impacted by these things?
9: Well, while you can, like, talk to your friends and keep in touch with your friends, when it comes to, like, influences, there's some quite negative things.

0: like you can see an influencer online and they show their perfect life, they'll never show the negative sides of things, which really enforces to especially young people who don't know that there are bad parts in life and no one will have a perfect life. It gets them striving for something that they'll never achieve in terms of what you do in life and your everyday, day to day. It'll just make you not feel as good because you see these people who are essentially living the dream life. You only see the stuff they put online and it's nothing like how you live. It can be demoralizing.
1: Interesting. And George, as a teacher, I mean, have you seen over the years that you've been teaching a change or a shift in how social media has affected younger people?
2: There's been numerous incidents over the years where things have been posted online, particularly out of school hours, and then they've been brought back into school the following day, and incidents have happened as a result of that. And likewise as well, there's been incidents between our school and other schools that I've had to deal with.
1: So bullying as well. Bullying online, effectively.
2: Yes, yeah, certainly online bullying. Similarly as well, we've got a policy within school where mobile phones are to be put away during the day. And I know sort of when I've actually taken them off students that they've sat on my desk, and on occasions a number of notifications that have been coming through, they've been buzzing every couple of minutes, and the sort of ability for people to concentrate whilst that's happening would just be impossible because every couple of minutes the phone is buzzing or pinging and there's a notification. And Snapchat, from my perspective, has always been the worst one. Mm. And that's the one that I think has caused us most grief in terms of negative interactions as well.
1: Keir Starmer here in the UK said today that these things are designed to be addictive. It's harming children's happiness, he said, and mental health. And I guess you could extrapolate that and say it affects everybody's happiness and mental health, not just younger people. But why are younger people more vulnerable?
2: I suppose younger people are more vulnerable because they've just not as reflective enough. Also, these sort of things tend to matter to them. They need to have a social media presence. And I think as you get older, you're less worried about whether you're liked or not. But when you're a teenager, and it's probably one of the worst times of your life in terms of insecurities and the like, and you actually want to be liked, this is the sort of 21st century equivalent of going to the pub when you're 17. It just starts a lot earlier with these children, and some of them less than 10 are probably still accessing social media as well. There's no filters on that.
1: That school teacher George and his 16-year-old daughter Verity, and I promise they really were speaking to us from Australia, Tasmania in fact, but their accents suggest they might have family this side of the world as well. But anyway, thank you very much to them for bringing us up to date on that ban there in Australia.
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4: When rare rocks come up, the interest in them and their price tag is big.
5: So, $4,300,000. Congratulations.
4: When meteorites crash to Earth, a race to find them begins.
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4: The rise in technology like doorbell cameras and cameras on our phones mean more and more fireballs are being spotted as they streak across the sky.
7: It's unlike anything that it was back in the day. People are beginning to fight for the better ones.
4: It's led to a lucrative trade, but is that at a cost to science and those looking to study them?
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1: Still to come, we head to the Democratic Republic of Congo, battling a recent Ebola outbreak in the east. Our correspondent has been to some of the worst affected areas. Also ahead of their first match at the World Cup, how is the Iranian team, the Persian Leopards, holding up under political pressure? And Japanese novelist Asako Yuzuki talks to us about feminism, misogyny and fat phobia. It's all coming up after the news.
8: BBC News with Emily Thomas. Countries around the world have praised the announcement from the United States and Iran that they've agreed a framework deal to end their war. Britain, France, Germany and Italy said it was an opportunity to stabilise the global economy. The deal also halts Israel's

0: Israel's war in Lebanon with the Iranian-backed group Hezbollah. But Israel's defense minister said the IDF would not withdraw from areas seized in southern Lebanon. President Macron of France says he'll hold a respectful but firm discussion with Donald Trump at the G7 summit in Evian, which starts later today. The US president has threatened 100% tariffs on French wine and champagne. International condemnation is mounting after a Russian airstrike caused major damage to a 1,000-year-old monastery in Kyiv. The European Union foreign policy chief called it a war crime. An IT consultant has gone on trial in Sweden, accused of trying to spy for Russia. The man worked for the Swedish military for several years and is alleged to have travelled to Moscow, hoping to hand over classified information. The UK's Court of Appeal has upheld a government ban on the pro-Palestinian campaign group Palestine Action. Senior judges overturned a lower court ruling that the ban breached the right to protest, saying the group promoted violence. The United Nations says gang violence in Haiti has killed more than 2,300 people so far this year. The UN human rights chief described an atmosphere of impunity in the Caribbean nation. A controversy has erupted in India after one of the most recognisable artefacts, the dancing girl, has appeared in a secondary school textbook with her chest covered. The original statue has her naked torso visible. A historian said the alteration amounted to censorship. And that's the latest world news from the BBC.
1: Welcome back to NewsHour. On Monday evening, US time, Iran will play its first game at this World Cup against New Zealand. Because of the war, the team has consistently had to deal with questions over their participation, not least because they've had to move their base from Arizona to Mexico. So with those pressures, will the Persian Leopards be able to concentrate on the match? The BBC's Isaac Fannin has been speaking to former Iranian coach Afshin Ghotbi.
2: Everyone has sympathy for any athlete that has to be put under such a logistical and psychological challenge before maybe a dream tournament for most of these players, as they were born to play the game and they'd live to be in the World Cup. And I think the fact that the camp has changed, the distances they have to travel, and all the psychological worries that they have based on are they going to get a visa, once they get a visa, what is it going to be like coming through the border the day before the match, even having the chance to train in the main stadium that they're going to play. So, yeah, I'm very sad for the situation for all the players involved.
3: What's it like to be the manager of Iran, especially right now when the world is watching?
2: I think I can share with you personally, it was my life dream to manage the country of my birth and be at a World Cup or take the national team job. And the moment I got the job, I was wondering what I wished for, just because how political the position is, how political the game has become for the Iranian national team coach or the players.
3: You grew up in Los Angeles, and it was a luck of the draw, I guess, the fact that they were drawn here because there's such a massive, massive Iranian population here. I went to the US game, and before that game I saw Iranian protesters there, and we've seen videos of people calling the team traitors as they went into the Los Angeles stadium earlier on. What type of atmosphere do you think the team will be walking into on Monday?
2: To be honest, for the players, most of them, as any athlete, I think most athletes, when they play for their country, they're playing for their people. They're not playing for their political position or policies that their government hold. And I think for whatever reason, this team, these players have been polarized, and most of the fans tie them to the regime. It must be very, very hard for them. I think when they walk into the stadium, there's going to be three groups. There's going to be the diaspora that are really against the regime and against the players and against the team, that will be booing them. They will be harassing them, making a very difficult environment for them. You'll have the group that is either the supporters of the regime or connected to the regime that will be supporting the team. And then you have the group of people that just love football and they want to just support the players. And maybe they love their home country, and they look at Iranian national team as an extension of 2,500 year history of a nation, of a group. So it's very confusing for everyone, I think. It's really not a good moment to be an Iranian footballer or Iranian football fan.
1: That's

0: Afshin Ghotbi, their former coach for the Iranian team. You're listening to NewsHour live from the BBC. I'm Rebecca Kesby. Next, we head to the Democratic Republic of Congo in Africa, where an outbreak of the dangerous and often fatal Ebola virus has now reached 782 confirmed cases and 181 deaths. The outbreak has continued to expand into new areas despite intensified surveillance and treatment efforts. And our Africa correspondent Anne Soy reports from one of the worst affected areas in the northeast of the country.
1: I'm here in Bunia, the capital of Ituri province in the northeast of the Democratic Republic of Congo. It is busier than ever. If you came here without knowing that there's an outbreak of Ebola, you wouldn't have a clue, because the markets are busy, the streets are busy, there's a lot of human traffic, motorbikes carrying even up to 4 pillions. And the people here are aware about Ebola, but they say that they need to balance that with also making a living. They still need to feed their families, but they're taking precaution. There's a lot of washing of hands. When you enter a building, sometimes they spray the soles of your shoes in case you are carrying anything that is contaminated. Now, I have been to the three epicenters of this outbreak here in this province over the past week. Every person I met told me that they knew somebody or many people who had died. They just shake their heads and say, yes, we know them. I went to Mongwalu, about 90 kilometers from the capital of Ituri here in Bunia. The road there is in a terrible state. It is bumpy. It is also insecure. So it takes hours to cover the 90 kilometers. And usually even the locals themselves wait for each other to build up a convoy to travel together. And most of them use lorries because of how bumpy the road is. So we flew there in a helicopter with the World Food Program. And amid all the reports of death and desperation, we met the second person in that mining town to recover from Ebola. And there was much celebration as healthcare workers escorted the 49-year-old Daniel Kitambala from the Ebola Treatment Center. He was carrying a black plastic bag with his belongings, all of them disinfected, because he came in with Ebola, leaving without it. He'd been tested twice. And he raised his hands in thanksgiving, thanking the healthcare workers. And I asked him how that moment was for him.
2: This disease is serious. It makes the body very weak. I was infected with the disease when we were being laid hands on our heads by our pastor when praying. And that's how we got infected. I first treated for diarrhea. The disease is dangerous. I was in a very bad state and shape when I came. With God's strength, I have recovered. I am grateful to God. Praise God.
1: That's a survivor, Daniel Kitambala, leaving the Ebola treatment unit beaming with joy and grateful to have survived. Now, some of the most affected people are healthcare workers who, because of the nature of their jobs, interact closely with patients. And another group that's also at risk is women, because they are the natural caregivers at home when people fall ill. You know, think of mothers, sisters. I spoke to a medic who's also a mother, who's at the Ebola Treatment Center in Rompara, the second epicenter, with her 11-month-old baby. I started by asking Mirel Gahindo how she and the child were doing.
3: When I got sick, my child was first to be infected. The fever was high, I experienced diarrhea. After 2 weeks, my baby was treated, but didn't get better. They did some blood tests, and that is when they brought us here. Since then, we've been here. I had a lot of fear. The epidemic has killed many people. The volunteers helped bring us here. We were hoping to survive. The pressure was too much for us. When you see your child bleeding, body temperature is not okay, you're worried. But now I pray to God that we will live recovered. My baby is feeling better. No more fever, no more diarrhea, no more bleeding, better now. We're even looking forward to going home with a lot of happiness, and we will celebrate together.
1: That's Mirel Gahindo there, a medic and mother. Now, infections are now reported across multiple areas here in Ituri province, as well as to the south of North Kivu province and South Kivu province. These are vast areas. The Democratic Republic of Congo is roughly the size of Western Europe,

0: And the east is rich with minerals, gold, coltan, used for making batteries for mobile phones and electric vehicles. So very valuable minerals. And the outbreak has continued to expand into new areas despite intensified surveillance and treatment efforts. And at one of the treatment centers in Ruampara, one of the epicenters, I met Eli Asimwe, who'd come to visit his sister and brother at the clinic. And he told me that he's already lost his mother and sister-in-law, and that has been a lot of mourning for the family. They don't want to mourn anymore.
1: I have come to take care of my sister. She contracted Ebola. My family members and friends keep calling me regarding her. I am coordinating everything and providing them with updates. No one is allowed to come here, and some family members live far away. So I have become the main point of contact. The only thing we have is faith in God. People have been encouraging us. We believe that God will help us and that everything will go well.
0: What about the people who were in contact with your sister? Have they been tested for Ebola? What precautionary measures have they taken?
1: Some people have been tested to determine whether they contracted the disease. Others who were in contact with her say they are fine and have not developed any symptoms. Other people, we don't know of their whereabouts. However, we have been urging them to get checked. Doctors have advised that anyone who starts feeling unwell, they should immediately visit a health facility.
0: And what measures have your family members taken to protect themselves against the disease?
1: We are being very careful. We advise everyone who feels sick, weak, has a headache, a cough, or a fever to seek medical attention immediately. We also tell people to avoid unnecessary contact with others, wash their hands regularly, and report to a healthcare provider whenever they feel unwell. We are all very careful after this incident.
0: What are your family's hopes at this moment?
1: I arrived here at around 6 p.m. My sister was in a very bad condition. She was restless and struggling to breathe. She had chest pains. The whole family came together to pray because we believe that God is the one who heals. We have faith that all will be well. Some family members have continued praying without losing hope. Now that I am here, I feel encouraged. We have received some good news. Her fever had gone down, and we could see signs that her health is slowly improving.
0: And at the community level, have people been informed about Ebola? Is there any sensitization that's taking place in market areas and places of worship?
1: We also lost our mother. She had been missing for about 2 weeks. We did not know where she was after she was taken to the hospital. We were informed that she was sick and that people had been helping to take care of her. Sadly, she later succumbed to Ebola. In the past, people did not know much about diseases like Ebola, so they naturally helped and cared for sick relatives. We eventually left Nyakuda because there were many challenges. One of the difficulties we faced was being told that once someone contracts Ebola, family members should not have direct contact with the patient. We asked the health authorities to provide someone who could help care for the patient, but we were told that no one was available. We also had another elderly mother who had been helping with cooking and other household duties. The situation became very difficult, and eventually we decided to leave and return home. That has been one of our biggest challenges.
0: I'm so sorry for your loss. It's heartbreaking to hear that you've lost your loved ones, and I hope you find support during this challenging season.
1: May God help us. We do not want to continue mourning. We have cried a lot already. Several members of our family have died. Even today, a child is being buried. Others have also passed away. People are dying, and we just want to leave this place and return home. We want to go back, thank God, and continue moving forward with our lives.
0: Eli Asimwe there, very hopeful for the recovery of his sister and brother. Now, many families have been affected here. And like Eli, they come to the Ebola treatment units. Some of them, like the one in Ruampara where Eli was, have specialized

0: cubicles where families can see their patients through a glass screen. And that's how I was able to even speak to Mirelle Gahindo. There's a thick glass. Think about the kind of glass that tellers have at the bank. And then so you're up close with the patient, but it is safe for everyone. Relatives can come three times a day, and that makes a huge difference because they are able to see their patients frequently yet safely. Previously, it was very difficult to do that because of safety concerns, and if the patients did not make it, they also could not see them after they had died, and that was very difficult for the families. But because of the previous outbreaks, the technology has been changing, and now more and more patients are being humanized.
1: That's our correspondent Anne Soy there reporting from Bunia in Ituri province in the east of the Democratic Republic of Congo, hit by that Ebola outbreak. Returning to our top story briefly, the framework deal struck between the US and Iran. It's been welcomed by Gulf states and European nations. Britain, France, Germany and Italy have issued a joint statement saying the reopening of the Strait of Hormuz is essential. On the news of the deal, oil prices have dropped by 5%. Stocks have surged in Asia. But with the deal excluding key players like Israel and Hezbollah, some reaction has been more cautious, and international shipping is going to continue to be affected. The Secretary General of the International Maritime Organization, Arsenio Dominguez, has told the BBC that the removal of mines from the Strait of Hormuz is a vital first step to returning maritime traffic to pre-war levels.
2: We still have over 500 vessels stranded in the strait, and normally around 11,000 seafarers that will regularly be transiting through the Strait of Hormuz. And this is one of the first steps that we're taking in coordinating with the relevant parties for a very organized resume of operations in the region. We've been working with the countries in the region, particularly Oman and Iran, as well as the coastal states, in order to make sure that there are no hazards in the Strait of Hormuz when the ship starts to transit in the normal levels and volumes that we used to have prior to the conflict. At the same time, we have shared information in relation to the vessels that exist there in order to have an organized approach and, of course, avoid other incidents such as collisions.
1: Arsenio Dominguez there from the International Maritime Organization. There is a live page on this story on the BBC website as the details come in, and reaction as well. There's been a new post from President Trump saying he believes ships are beginning to move through the Strait of Hormuz. We're going to try and verify exactly what's happening there. So do stay tuned to the BBC. And as I mentioned, that live page with all the updates there going on as well.
3: 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In 10 minutes after news hour, the interview meets the Director General of the World Health Organization, Dr. Tedros Adhanom Ghebreyesus.
4: In 2025, the expenditure in defense and military expenditure reached $2.7 trillion, while the expenditure in health declined. Is that justifiable?
3: In an hour, it's World Business Express.
5: Oil prices retreat and shares jump after the US and Iran agree a deal to end the war. We'll be asking how long it takes to get ships moving again through the Strait of Hormuz, and if the wild ride energy prices have been on will finally start to settle.
3: And at bbc.com, Heart and Soul explores what it means to walk in Mary Magdalene's footsteps.
6: When the invitation to join this pilgrimage landed in my inbox, I took it as a sign. I was at a moment in my life when I was carrying more than I knew what to do with.
3: Now it's back to NewsHour and Rebecca Kesby.
1: Our top headline this hour, Iran and the US have agreed on a deal to end their war, with the Strait of Hormuz shipping channel expected to reopen. Pakistani Development Minister Ahsan Iqbal, whose country helped mediate the agreement, says the world should be relieved at the news.
7: You know, it's a great day for not just for Pakistan, but for the entire world, because the Iran-US conflict now had become a global crisis for 193 economies, because oil is the lifeline of modern economy.
1: And there has been a warm welcome internationally to that news, though not in Israel. International condemnation of Russia is mounting after an airstrike damaged a 1,000-year-old monastery in Kyiv. And judges here in London have ruled that the British government is allowed to ban the pro-Palestinian campaign group Palestine Action. This is Rebecca Kesby with NewsHour live from the BBC. Next, a real treat for fans of literature because I've been speaking to one of the biggest names in Japanese fiction and a rising star on the international stage, Asako Yuzuki. Many of you may be familiar with her best-selling novel Butter, which explored the relationship between a journalist and a gourmet cook slash serial killer, dubbed a feminist thriller and social commentary on modern sex and female friendship in Japan. But Asako Yuzuki's latest publication, translated into English, is called Hooked. It also looks at a fairly intense relationship between two women, one a single career woman, Eriko, the other a married lifestyle blogger, Shoko. Both characters struggle, though, with social conformity, sexist stereotypes. But what's interesting is that Asako actually wrote Hooked before Butter, with the help of a translator. She's been telling me more about the book and why she's fascinated with feminism, misogyny and fat phobia.
8: 私は今ロンドンの街を歩くことをとても楽しんでいます。もしかしたらロンドンの皆さんはそんなこと
9: ない。I've been enjoying walking around London, while I've been here, and you may disagree, but I found that there are very few adverts around London for beauty treatments. And now if you are interested in Japan and you happen to come to Japan, you will notice that there are a lot of adverts for beauty treatments, plastic surgery and weight loss.
8: それと同時に東京はフードカルチャーの街でもあります。
9: But at the same time, Tokyo has a big food culture and you can get good food, tasty food. And Japan as a whole is full of delicious things, convenient things, small and cute things. And you have this sense of ambivalence, this contradiction between the pressure on women to be good women and beautiful, and on the other hand, this sense of expected to remain a child and small and cute.
8: 何か、多分皆さんが東京に来たらヒリヒリするような。
9: So if you come to Tokyo, you might forward to experiencing a city that reminds you of Blade Runner. And in a sense, maybe it is a kind of dystopia.
8: 私はデストピア小説を書いた。
9: I don't set out to write dystopian fiction. For me, this is reality. And even if Tokyo, when you visit, seems unrealistic and seems bizarre, I hope that you will understand what I read as something real and something that you can empathize with.
1: So, I mean, feminism, sexism is a really live topic in Japan at the moment. A lot of women are sort of bringing it up to the fore. Do you, as a writer, feel a responsibility because of that? Does it shape the way that you write your characters? And is that a help or actually does it make it more difficult as a writer because of that pressure? Do you feel it?
9: I feel a lot of pressure. I write feminist novels, but within Japan, I am in a position of advantage. I have a voice. If there is an issue with feminism in Japan, it's that the Japanese media seem to want that feminism to be something useful to society, something that fits in with a capitalist society. Mm-hmm. I, as a writer, I get to talk to a lot of publishers, and I'm always aware of the risk of this feminism turning into something that only benefits the women who are already in that kind of advantaged position.
1: Mm-hmm. Yeah, it's really interesting because your characters tend to feel a little bit restricted by the rigid social conformity, I guess, and the stories are about them struggling with that or battling against it and coming to sort of liberation within themselves, I guess. But there's always this pressure of how the women are perceived by others, particularly men or the male patriarchy, I guess you could say. But from what you're saying, it sounds almost as if feminism itself is also having to be seen through this lens of conformity. And you're sort of trying to get beyond that.
8: もしそう取っていただいたら嬉しいです。本来フェミニズムは
9: I'm glad if that's

0: the way you've understood what I've said, because feminism itself, I think, is something that should belong to those who don't have access to education, to those who don't fit into this capitalist society, to those who don't have a voice. I have a voice. And the risk is that feminism turns into something for the strong women, for women like me in this unequal society where working hours are very long, and even having time to read literature means that you're already in a position of advantage. And that is something that I want to try and overcome.
1: As you say, you are doing really well in your career now. You're very popular, certainly in Japan and now internationally as well. Who do you think your audience is? Because people are focusing on the women that are reading your books, but a lot of men are also reading your books, possibly to get an insight into how women feel. And how conscious of the audience are you? Or do you try not to write your books for an audience? You're writing them as a writer, a creator yourself.
0: When I wrote these books 15 or so years ago, a lot of the readers were female. But I think now that they've been translated, there are a lot more male readers. And I hear from people who are reading it with their daughter or with their partner. And funnily enough, I've heard of couples who have been matched on dating apps because they were both fans of my books.
1: Excellent. That's lovely. And Japan does have a relatively new prime minister who's a woman. Are people seeing there is a shift and a change in terms of the power in Japan now? More equality?
0: I think you could say that society is becoming more conservative. As I said before, I am always aware of the risk of feminism becoming something only for strong women, healthy, strong, cisgender women. And the Prime Minister says that for women to succeed, they must work, work, work. She likes that phrase. And she also, at the same time as being Prime Minister, talks about how she does the housework. And it's almost like that is what a Japanese woman has to do in order to survive in this male society. You have to work really hard and you still have to do the housework. And it's almost as though she is a model Japanese woman now.
1: And that was Asako Yuzuki, their Japanese author, and our grateful thanks to translator Bethan Jones as well for that interview. Asako's latest book, Hooked, is out. Butter is also a good one to read there as well. That brings us to the end of this edition of NewsHour. From me and the whole team here in London, thank you very much for joining us wherever you are.
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4: Will the oil flow through the Strait of Hormuz, like Donald Trump says, as a framework peace deal is agreed with Iran? We'll look into it. 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
5: Coming up from the BBC World Service, the interview, conversations with the people shaping our world with me, Justin Webb. For this episode, I speak to Director General of the World Health Organization, Dr. Tedros Adhanom Ghebreyesus, on the rapid spread of Ebola in the Democratic Republic of Congo. There's been an increasing number of cases with cross-border transmission to Uganda. He also makes a plea to countries to spend less on defence and more on disease prevention.
6: In 2025, the expenditure in defence and military expenditure reached $2.7 trillion, while the expenditure in health declined. Is that justifiable?

0: don't think so. Viruses kill more people than any war in recent memory.
1: Dr. Tedros Adhanom Ghebreyesus will hear more on the interview after the news.
2: I'm Debbie Russ with the BBC News. Countries around the world have praised the announcement from the United States and Iran that they've agreed a framework deal to end their war. China, Saudi Arabia and Kuwait welcomed the agreement as leading to lasting peace. Britain, France, Germany and Italy said it was an opportunity to stabilise the global economy. Precise details of the deal are unclear. Tom Bateman is in Washington.
3: Fundamentally, let's remember, this is a deal to reopen the Strait of Hormuz in return for the Americans lifting their naval blockade on Iranian ports. And the other element to this, of course, the reason President Trump says he went to war, that is not dealt with other than some very broad outline commitments in this and an agreement basically to negotiate for a further 60 days.
2: The deal also halts Israel's war in Lebanon with the Iranian-backed group Hezbollah. President Joseph Aoun said the agreement would put a definitive end to the conflict, but it's been criticised by high-profile politicians in Israel. Hugo Beshega is in Beirut.
4: It has been a quiet day so far since the announcement was made. We haven't seen those airstrikes, Israeli airstrikes, happening in the south of the country. There haven't been attacks from Hezbollah as well. But what the Israelis are saying is that this doesn't mean that there will be a pullout of Israeli forces that occupy a huge chunk of the territory in the south of the country. And I think there's so many questions here about what is going to happen next.
2: International condemnation is mounting after a Russian airstrike caused major damage to a 1,000-year-old monastery in Kyiv. The European Union's foreign policy chief called it a war crime, while the French foreign minister said it was like bombing Notre Dame. The building was among many struck on Sunday night in aerial assaults on Kyiv and the eastern city of Kharkiv, which left 11 people dead. The head of Ukraine's Orthodox Church asked what more the Antichrist Kremlin might do. Russia has denied it carried out the attack. President Macron of France says he'll hold a respectful but firm discussion with Donald Trump at the G7 summit in Evian, which starts later today. The US president has threatened 100% tariffs on French wine and champagne, unless France scraps its digital tax on major technology companies. Mr. Macron said the levy is French and European law and not for Washington to decide. James Waterhouse reports.
5: This doesn't exactly represent the ideal start for Emmanuel Macron as he hosts leaders from the seven biggest democratic economies here in the French Alps. Donald Trump wants France to remove a 3% digital services tax on US tech firms and has threatened to heavily tariff French wine before. But with the Americans being France's biggest customer, it is a serious threat.
2: James Waterhouse reporting. World News from the BBC. An IT consultant has gone on trial in Sweden, accused of trying to spy for Russia. The man worked for the Swedish military for several years and is alleged to have travelled to Moscow, hoping to hand over classified information in return for protection and future Russian citizenship. The UK's Court of Appeal has upheld a government ban on the pro-Palestinian campaign group Palestine Action, imposed under terrorism legislation. Senior judges overturned a lower court ruling that the ban breached the right to protest. They said the group promoted unlawful violence that amounted to terrorism. Protesters outside the appeals court shouted shame as today's verdict was delivered. South Africa says it will engage with the World Health Organization after its chief, Tedros Ghebreyesus, condemned what he described as a surge in xenophobic violence. The government says recent deaths mentioned by the WHO have not been linked to xenophobia. The comments come amid growing anti-immigration sentiment in South Africa, with protests calling for action on illegal migration and reports of attacks on some immigrant communities. A controversy has erupted in India after one of the most recognisable artefacts of the Indus Valley civilization, the Dancing Girl, has appeared in a secondary school textbook with her chest covered. Our Global Affairs reporter Ambarasan Netirajan reports.
6: Illustrations of the 4,500-year-old bronze statue from Mohenjo-daro, now in modern-day Pakistan, have been part of the school syllabus for decades, with a naked torso visible, like the original sculpture. A historian, Michel Danino, strongly criticized the alteration, saying it pointed to a serious lack of understanding of how historical artifacts are to be pictured and the shading of the torso

0: amounted to an act of censorship. The authorities have not responded to the criticism, but the textbook publishing department is reportedly reviewing the decision.
1: BBC News.
2: Hello, I'm BBC presenter Justin Webb, and this is

0: first thing that we want is the war to end.
1: For this interview, I spoke to the head of the World Health Organization, Dr. Tedros Adhanom Ghebreyesus. He's just returned from the Democratic Republic of Congo, where a rare species of the Ebola virus has been spreading rapidly. There have been increasing case numbers and cross-border transmission to Uganda. He says Ebola had a big head start, and that's partly because it's an area of conflict and mass displacement which creates an environment in which viruses can spread easily. It's also because of a limited testing capacity, which meant this particular species wasn't detected at first. The response has now been ramped up with more testing and medicines, but transmission is still increasing. In this interview, Dr. Tedros Adhanom Ghebreyesus claims governments are focusing too much on defence spending, and he makes an impassioned plea for countries to allocate more to global health and preventing future pandemics.
2: So what I see is, globally, there is more spending in defence and less spending in global health or in public health or in health security, which makes us vulnerable. So our leaders should understand that, because the invisible enemy could be more impactful. Imagine, have you ever seen a war in recent memory that killed 20 million people? Why can't we come to our senses?
1: He says his organization is making more efforts to engage with communities because there is currently a lot of mistrust, misinformation, and suspicion of outside authorities. The Ebola virus was first discovered in 1976. There have been seven previous outbreaks. The largest outbreak took place just 12 years ago, between 2014 and 2016, in West Africa. It killed more than 1,000 people. The head of the WHO tells me that while the regional risk of this outbreak is high, there is a low chance of it being spread worldwide. But he argues that we've reached a position where we are not taking seriously the threats that are around the corner.
2: I'm really worried. It's not about viruses. Yes, of course, my responsibility is viruses, you know, health security. But I'm worried about how we're handling even geopolitics. Because there is always a solution, a political solution to our problems, geopolitical problems. But I don't see that. There is lack of leadership globally. And you can see the rise in conflict everywhere. And instead of having a political solution, our leaders are resorting into trying to resolve them through might.
1: Welcome to the interview from the BBC World Service with Dr. Tedros Adhanom Ghebreyesus.
2: I think having first-hand account of what's happening is very important. Of course, many people advise me not to travel because of the risks, not only Ebola, but because of the active armed conflict in the area. But that's what we do in WHO, whether there is active armed conflict or Ebola, we go to help people. So I was glad to be on the ground.
3: You've talked about the importance of community trust, Dr. Tedros. What did you see when it came to that trust? Because there are a lot of reports, aren't there? Well, more than reports. You can see that in some communities, there is not the kind of trust that there needs to be.
2: Yeah. So I was, as I said, I was on the ground and talking to people, to community leaders, to members of the Bunya the town. And I was actually hopeful about the future, but at the same time, I had serious concerns. The hope came from, you know, especially meeting the community leaders and saying to us that there is a lot of misinformation, as you rightly said. There is even fear in the community, but this is because of misinformation. And that if they could be equipped with the right information, if they could be trained, that they could talk to the community

0: have engagement with the community and reverse that. So that's one of the things that gave me hope, because when community leaders are involved, I think they can change the tide. But at the same time, the other thing that gave me hope was around five people have recovered from Ebola. And in, you know, with the representative of the Ministry of Health, we gave them certificates actually that they recovered from Ebola. And I think that's very helpful to the community, because with the right care, people can survive. So care saves lives, even without, by the way, treatment, the medical care they received. And that's why we encourage people to come forward as early as possible, report to health facilities, because if they do that, they will get the right care and they can recover or survive. So that's what gave me hope. But at the same time, there was a real concern. I was worried about many of the things I observed on the ground. There was active conflict. Even the governor didn't want me to stay overnight there because it was risky for me. And not only that, there is displacement and people you know, move, and it's very difficult to do contact tracing and isolating those who have you know, some risks or contacts, because when they move, it's very difficult to do that. So the displacement is one of the problems. But with the displacement, by the way, the displacement not only affects the communities there, but it affects also the health workers, including, you know, the health workers also are displaced, and that affects the service. And then, of course, there is a chronic humanitarian problem because of the conflict, and many people are dependent on food aid. So these are the layers of complexity that, you know, affect our response on the ground, and that's what I thought actually were some of the concerns that may affect the response to this Ebola outbreak. And addressing those issues will be very important.
1: You mentioned humanitarian aid. There have been cuts, of course, to the aid budgets, both the United States and the United Kingdom as well, and other countries as well. Is that having an impact? In other words, can you say with any degree of certainty that the cuts in aid have made this outbreak worse?
0: By the way, the first thing I would like to say is United States and United Kingdom are helping. We're working with them, collaborating with them, and they're already investing. And when I arrived in Kinshasa, I met Jenny Chapman, the minister, and we had a very good discussion. And I was very much impressed by the commitment of the government of the United Kingdom. And I had also contact with senior officials from the United States, and they promised to me that they will support, and they're already supporting, and they will increase their financial support. Of course, the funding cuts in 2025 was a challenge. At the Munich Security Conference, which I attended in 2025, by the way, I witnessed that many countries from high income countries, it's not about just the US and UK, but many high income countries have been announcing at the Munich Security Conference their increase in defense expenditure. From 1% to 3%, from 3% to 5%. And I was so worried. As you may know, I was foreign minister myself. And I approached some of the foreign ministers and I said to them, you know, what's happening? Why this

0: significant increase in defense spending. And they said, oh, we have concerns. You know, there is this geopolitical change which is affecting many of our countries, the geopolitical tension. So we have to protect ourselves and we have to invest in defense. So that's why. Then I told them, please, please don't forget about the invisible enemy. And they said, what do you mean by that? And I said, the invisible enemy like COVID, a virus that could wreak havoc. You know, it killed approximately now around 20 million people, the COVID pandemic. So while investing on your defense, this is actually to kill humans, to kill humans, please don't forget the common enemy that we have. A virus that doesn't care about our borders, our politics, or about whatever excuses that we might have. We have to be also prepared for that. So while preparing for what you think is your threat, you have to also be prepared for a threat which is common to humanity.
1: Do you think this
0: and there
1: is
0: should
1: Ebola
0: be
1: virus?
0: A balance. So what I see is globally, there is more spending in defense and less spending in global health or in public health or in health security, which makes us vulnerable. So our leaders should understand that, because the invisible enemy could be more impactful. Imagine, have you ever seen a war in recent memory that killed 20 million people? Why can't we come to our senses? So that's what I would like to say. Actually, the investment in health security is so small compared to our spending in defense, to kill each other, actually. You know, in 2025, the expenditure in defense, in military expenditure, reached $2.7 trillion, while the expenditure in health declined. Is that justifiable? I don't think so. While viruses kill more people than any war in recent memory. And that's well documented, and that's the truth. If our leaders want to deny it, they can deny it, but that's the truth. My advice is they can have concerns in terms of their security, their borders, I understand. But they should know that more impactful is actually the unknown or the invisible enemy that can affect humans equally, and that should be taken seriously. And we should really learn from our mistakes. I want our leaders to be serious on this.
2: You're listening to The Interview on the BBC World Service. I've been talking to Dr. Tedros Adhanom Ghebreyesus, who is head of the World Health Organization. He has recently been in the areas affected by the latest outbreak of Ebola. Ebola has been causing havoc that we haven't seen across the world, and which he says we're not going to see across the world. But he says it is a very big problem in the region where the latest outbreak has been, and potentially, of course, it could spread beyond that. This form of Ebola, this particular Ebola virus, does not at the moment have any vaccine. And that's one of the things that he has addressed, is how to get local communities to do the things that need to be done in order to stop it spreading. And that is not easy for two reasons. Number one, he says, because it's a war-torn area and people are anyway distrustful, and it's not easy to keep track of, to monitor those who are going from one place to another. But the other thing is that people tend to react to Ebola by wanting, in quite understandable ways, to deal themselves with those who have succumbed to it. And one of the problems is that it's spread through

0: bodily fluids. And one of the difficulties that he has faced is in persuading local people that they need to do what the local health authorities are telling them they have to do in order to stop the spread. And that is something that he is very keen that the message gets across locally, but also regionally and potentially around the world as well, if this particular virus does ever escape. One of the other things that he's wanted to talk about, and he was very passionate about this, is that he believes, in a wider sense, the world is not just taking this Ebola virus not seriously enough, but is actually taking the threat of future viruses not seriously enough. And there is, he says, a real problem here that the world is spending an awful lot on defence spending, and it's something that here in Britain, but also right across Europe, the conversation is very much about at the moment, how defence spending can be increased and what needs to be cut in order to pay. And what he suggests is what's being cut at the moment is world health spending, and that that is going to be something that turns out to be a terrible mistake. Anyway, let us return now to my conversation with Dr. Tedros Adhanom Ghebreyesus.
1: Do you think this Ebola outbreak might spread worldwide?
2: I don't think so. Because, you know, Ebola is transmitted through contacts. So the global risk is low. WHO has said it many times. The regional risk is high, but the global risk is low because of its nature. It's not airborne. But what I am saying is, with the level of preparedness we have, with the level of investment we have, God forbid, if we have an airborne like flu virus that could be a pandemic in just a few weeks. I think we are not ready for that. And our leaders are not ready for that, because the investment is more biased towards killing each other rather than preparing ourselves to fight a shared, a common enemy like a virus.
1: You sound, from what you are saying, genuinely worried about the attitude the whole world has, not just to Ebola, but more widely, as you've been saying, to other potentially worldwide threats. Is that right, that you believe we have reached a position where we are not taking seriously again the threats that might be around the corner?
2: Yeah, I'm really worried. It's not about viruses. Yes, of course, my responsibility is viruses, you know, health security. But I am worried about how we're handling even geopolitics, because there is always a solution, a political solution to our problems, geopolitical problems. But I don't see that. There is lack of leadership globally. And you can see the rise in conflict everywhere. And instead of having a political solution, our leaders are resorting into trying to resolve them through might. And I don't think that kind of attitude is helpful. So that's what I'm saying. But that lack of peace, that lack of focus on peace, because peace is the best medicine, is affecting everything. If you take, for instance, Ituri province, the DRC, it's the conflict which is affecting everything. Because of conflict, there is displacement. Because of conflict, there is attacks on healthcare. Because of conflict, there is no investment in the area. Because of conflict and lack of investment, there is hunger in the area. And because of conflict, you can imagine a long list of evil in the region. That's why we always say in WHO, by the way, peace is the best medicine. So unless our leaders are serious to address their political problems or differences through political solutions, and there is war and there is conflict, it affects everything. It affects health, it affects the economy, it affects everything. So that

0: what I'm saying. So we have to be serious about peace. We have to be serious about cooperation. We have to be serious about political solutions. We have to be serious about global leadership.
1: We heard from the chief of the defense staff in the UK, and I think if he were addressing you directly now, he would say, yes, he is serious about peace, but the only way to guarantee peace at the moment, given the threat from Russia, is a big increase in military spending. In other words, what you are advocating, which is a greater spending on other things, including health, just is not feasible in the world we live in.
0: I think you can strike a balance. And I think if people are willing to invest in finding a political solution, it can happen. The most courageous choose peace. That's what I believe. So I'm not undermining the concerns of some people, but what I'm saying is, one, you can strike a balance, so you don't need to undermine health security to invest in, you know, the other security. But at the same time, if you're committed to a political solution, there is a possibility to find a path, to find a solution. So that's what I'm saying. So it's a matter of finding a balance, and it's a matter of more investment in political solutions. It's possible.
1: Thank you for listening to The Interview. You'll find more in-depth conversations on The Interview wherever you get your BBC podcasts, including episodes with the president of the International Rescue Committee, David Miliband, the former Sudanese leader, Aisha Musa, and the writer, Maggie O'Farrell. Until the next time, bye for now.

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1: Shipwrecks. Some silent war graves are vanishing.
2: They called me up and they said the ships are gone.
3: They have taken everything.
1: What would anyone want with these historic wrecks? The answer might lie in one of the rarest materials on Earth. Steel made before the first nuclear bomb exploded, so it's radiation free, which means these pre-1945 wrecks are a lucrative source of this metal.
4: Making money is overruling all ethics.
1: I'm Anna Pozhaisky, a material scientist. I'll be diving into the murky world of ship scavenging and the race to stop the world's biggest grave robbery.
0: Steal from shipwrecks. 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
5: Coming up on World Business Express in 20 minutes, oil prices drop after the news of the US-Iran peace deal. We'll look at how that could affect global energy prices. Before that, what does it take to turn a remote tropical island into an international business hub? Ed Butler travels to Sierra Leone to find out in today's Business Daily. But first, the latest BBC World News.
6: BBC News with Debbie Russ. There's been a broad welcome globally for the announcement from the US and Iran that they've agreed a framework deal to end their war. Britain, France, Germany and Italy said it was an opportunity to stabilise the global economy. The deal also halts Israel's war in Lebanon with the Iranian-backed group Hezbollah. But Israel's defence minister says Israeli forces will not withdraw from areas seized in southern Lebanon. France's President Macron says he'll hold a firm but respectful discussion with Donald Trump later at the G7 summit in Evian. The US has threatened 100% tariffs on French wine and champagne unless France scraps its digital tax on major tech companies. International condemnation is growing after a Russian airstrike caused major damage to a 1,000-year-old monastery in Kyiv. The European Union's foreign policy chief said

0: it was a war crime. An IT consultant has gone on trial in Sweden, accused of trying to spy for Russia. The man, a former Swedish military employee, is alleged to have travelled to Moscow, hoping to hand over classified information. The UK's Court of Appeal has upheld a government ban on the pro-Palestinian campaign group Palestine Action. A lower court had ruled the ban unlawful, arguing it breached the right to protest. South Africa says it will engage with the World Health Organization after its chief condemned what he described as a surge in xenophobic violence in the country. The comments come amid growing anti-immigration sentiment in South Africa. A controversy has erupted in India after one of its most recognizable artifacts, the dancing girl, appeared in a secondary school textbook with her chest covered. The original bronze has her naked torso visible. Historians say it amounts to censorship. BBC News.
1: Coming ashore on a desert island.
2: There is bone. You are now on the island. The beautiful bone island. I know you are going to enjoy the stay.
1: I'm Ed Butler, and today on Business Daily on the BBC World Service, I'm in Sierra Leone, looking to see what a plan to transform this one island could say about the economic fortunes of the region as a whole.
3: Basically, a modern Singapore of West Africa that is sustainable and open for everyone, a place where people can live, work, play and retire.
4: We have a history of ambitious projects not coming to pass. We hope it's not going to be another one.
1: A bold plan to fix underdeveloped Africa. That's Business Daily from the BBC. It's end of school in Bonth on the island of Sherbro. Population 15,000 or so. It's a five-hour drive down here from the capital, Freetown. In centuries past, Sherbro was a bustling British colonial trading post. Timber, gold, and also people sold as slaves to the American plantations. Since independence, the district's fallen into economic decline.
5: Good afternoon. Hello, sir. Are you the pastor?
6: Yes, I'm a priest in charge.
5: Nice to meet you. My name is Ed from BBC. What's your name?
6: Ed, Reverend Richard Edward Harding.
5: Can we go inside?
6: Yes, yes.
1: Reverend Harding and I step into the town's main Anglican church.
5: Wow, the beautiful old church. This has been here since the 1800s, I believe.
6: 1896.
5: 1896.
6: Yes, and it was built purely by the people of Sherbro.
5: There are wooden boards on the roof. There's a corrugated iron roof, but some of the boards are coming down. This is a classic Victorian Anglican church, but like so much else here, it has seen better days.
6: I'm finding it very, very difficult for me to take care of repairs. Very little money.
5: Tell me about Bonth. What kind of a town would you say Bonth is?
6: Bonth is a peaceful place. Very, very friendly. People are very, very hospitable. Mostly fishing and teaching.
5: People are teachers?
6: Yes, they are teachers. Most people are teachers. You know, we still have people that are visionaries. They do think of better things, really, particularly the development of this place. There is now something happening that is very much tangible in the municipality and in the Sherbro Island. You know, and the development will be something that will be really, really cherished. You know, so that the population in this place can increase. It can boom.
1: This is what he's talking about. The promotional video for the Sherbro Island project, computer-generated images. Imagine future world-class clinics here, colleges, eco-resorts, even a new Pan-African movie studio on the island by 2040. Most of it is the brainchild of this man.
3: It was never in my wildest dreams to ever think I'd be trying to build an eco-city on an island off the coast of Sierra Leone. However, the people that have joined our team would not be putting their names at risk if they didn't think there was potential to do this.
1: That's Siaka Stevens.

0: Williams. Raised in the UK, he's a former banker, an events promoter. He's also the grandson of Sierra Leone's first president, so he does have connections. And he has a bold business plan.
1: So the vision for Shebra is to basically build an what I would describe as an Afro-dynamic eco-city. Basically a modern Singapore of West Africa that is functional, sustainable, and open for everyone. A place where people can live, work, play, and retire. And the foundation of that is an enabling environment that protects private and human capital.
0: Simple then. There have been years of hype about this vision, which was first announced in 2019, but so far, the only tangible result has been a signed deal with Sierra Leone's government, allowing Sherbro Holdings its own administrative and legal autonomy. Even its globally celebrated co-sponsor, the Hollywood film star Idris Elba, who is a childhood friend of Siaka Stevens, well, he accepts in media interviews that this does have the look of a long shot.
2: This is Sierra Leone. It's one of the poorest countries in the world. You know, investment isn't rushing through the door, OK? So what we needed to do is understand how to package an investment opportunity around this beautiful island without destroying it, being climate conscious, being eco-conscious, and being conscious that there is a youth culture across Africa of the average age of about 20 that wants something. And that's what Shebra Island is.
0: Step one is providing the island with a basic level of infrastructure.
3: We just arrived on our motorbikes to what was the one and only landing strip on the island. There's a big sign with this hut. It's got a tin roof that's half ripped off, and on the walls it says, "Welcome to Bonth Airfield." Yeah, it's not a very warm welcome just at the minute, is it, Shaka? I mean, what's the plan here?
1: So this was a landing strip constructed in the 70s and I think was last in use in 2010. But for us, for the project, this is a huge priority. So if we can refurbish this landing strip, it's a 30-minute flight to Freetown.
3: But yeah, you know, I mean, there's tarmac, least, but there's there's an awful lot of grass growing all the way along it.
1: Yeah. Although it's not in the best state, is something there already that can work with, so the island is not a complete greenfield site, which is a huge benefit for the project, and it will happen.
0: Not everyone is so totally confident.
4: We have a history of ambitious project not coming to pass. We hope it's not going to be another one.
0: Florence Lilema Kata is a journalist and activist who grew up in Sherbro. She's now based in the capital and remembers some of the region's past big promises, like the long-planned bridge connecting the capital with the airport.
4: We're all very excited. You know, a date was given to launch the bridge. Everybody was looking how that would boost tourism, how that would boost investment. And it just went into the cupboard of history.
3: Did they ever explain what happened?
4: I haven't had any explanation.
3: Also, for 20 years, people have been talking about tourism. But again, the dream has never materialised. How do you account for that?
4: Leadership. We all have to be accountable. We owe the ordinary Sierra Leoneans a lot for a family who lives in an average of $50 a month. Even to acquire a meal per day, it's hard. And we could do better. I think we could do better.
3: Sierra Leoneans are used to being disappointed.
4: Absolutely. Since independence, our parents have died. You know, they had hope, but they died very disappointing. Because for a nation of such blessings of minerals, of landscape, and then the population we have, I think we could have done better than this.
0: Florence Kata here on Business Daily from the BBC World Service. Back near the airstrip on Sherbro, Siaka Stevens shares a joke with a group of workers. There's still no reliable power supply here, so the men are erecting what will become Sherbro's, and indeed Sierra Leone's, first ever wind farm. Just holes in the ground so far,

0: But the country's energy minister, Cyril Grant, tells me this new form of power is a big deal, both for the island and country.
1: Having wind here enables us to exploit nature to its fullest, and so this will be quite something for the people of Bont.
2: Who haven't had much energy for a long time.
1: No, they do have energy, but it's from diesel plants, which are quite expensive, and we are quite excited at the prospect of having these wind turbines.
2: Yeah, and so were the locals who I spoke to, so that's good. Yeah. Tell me about the deal that has been signed with the Sherbrooke Alliance, because, I mean, some would say that's sort of turning into a state within a state almost, isn't it?
1: Well, so you may say that, but I think the deal that was signed gives the investors some sort of assurance that their investments will be protected for the long haul.
2: A bit of a slight to the Sierra Leonean governments, though, isn't it? That they need this kind of reassurance that it doesn't come anyway.
1: No, I think all around the world you have special economic zones. And the fact that it's an island, so it's isolated, it's on its own. So you can look at it as that kind of entity. And I think it works well.
3: This is good to have the first wind farm here. It shows with determination and progress what you can achieve. And this is just the beginning. Yeah. So thank you very much for your hard work. Thank you. Thank you. When sometimes when I speak to people here, they've got no hope. So for this to be here, it's really, yeah. When we came here and said we were going to do it, we've done it. So I think that's, for me, that's the most important thing.
0: Well, perhaps he's right. In a place like Sierra Leone, with so many problems, so much hardship, maybe you do have to dream big. Otherwise, what's the point?
3: Africa is the last emerging continent in the world. Growing-ish middle class, big economies, Nigeria, Ghana, Ivory Coast, you know, the big economies close. It's all about risk, and we've heard too many horror stories. So if you can create somewhere that is less risky, a governance structure that people can trust in, independent judiciary, things go bad, can I go to arbitration, can it be fair, is it independent?
2: It's true, but we're in the island in one of the poorest countries in West Africa,
3: yeah,
2: with some of the worst infrastructure,
3: yeah,
2: even within Sierra Leone,
3: yeah,
2: and you're 5 hours even from the capital here,
3: yeah.
2: You don't have access to those richer middle-class West African countries' economies like Ghana or Nigeria or Ivory Coast. This isn't the most obvious spot, is it?
3: No, it's not the most obvious spot on paper, but we are 6 hours away direct flight from Europe. We have the winter sun, an English time zone, and Sierra Leone is a very safe country. So we have all the natural attributes that are God-given, I would say, to make this an attractive destination.
2: So, I mean, is that where it begins? With tourism or what?
3: Yeah, I think there's a number of driving industries. But we have to look at future technologies like AI, blockchain, cryptocurrencies. But tourism, of course, is one of the priorities because of the natural assets, what we have here. And I think people would fly in winter, sun. Winter sun.
2: How much do you think the African diaspora needs to play a role in this?
3: Huge. Look, a lot of our best minds live outside of the continent. How do you bring them back? If there was homes to purchase now to live here and retire, they would do it. There is a huge reverse migration, especially African-Americans as well. A lot of them are tracing their roots to West Africa through slavery. So something like Sherbrooke would automatically have that sentimental value, and it's something that I think we've all been yearning for.
0: Siaka Stevens. But the fact remains, there aren't any big international firms who've yet signed up to this vision. Well, except for Octopus Energy. Britain's largest domestic energy provider has supplied those wind turbines and solar panels that we were hearing about. So what's in it for them, I'm wondering. I asked its CEO of Energy Generation, Zoisa North-Bond, if this wasn't just corporate philanthropy, meant to make the company look good.
4: Definitely not philanthropic. When we were looking at building energy installations, what we wanted to do was understand the data sets, how things worked, creating something where we really learned about the local environment to find the things that would enable us to scale the model into the future for this amazing opportunity for the African continent, which I think holds 40% of all renewable resources. So it could be an absolutely incredible thing into the future.
2: And you see Africa as a huge potential market as well.
4: Absolutely.
2: It's a beautiful vision, but it's a very bold one. I mean, this is a staggeringly poor area. Could this just be a lost leader? You have the confidence, because there's a long way to go, right, before this becomes an area which can really support kind of sophisticated industry or a robust, even middle-income economy.
4: This is why you have to start with the smaller ideas, like this one. It will bring energy for the first time for, I think, 1,500 households, which equates to about 15,000 people. Businesses also included in that. Visions, of course, are very important, but don't get lost in them. There's a tremendous amount that we're learning here that we know already we can replicate, not only for Sierra Leone, but for West Africa, across the continent more generally.
0: Back in the north of the island, villagers drag a large netful of wriggling fish onto the sand. I ask a few of them what they think of the Sherbro project. Most seem a bit hazy about what's even being planned.
5: Okay, this is definitely the manager.
6: Hi there.
0: Back in town, Siaka introduces me to the guest house owner. We're sleeping here tonight. Electricity comes on at 8, I'm told. Meals only by individual request.
5: It probably is the best place on the island.
6: You've got a swimming pool with no water, there's a swimming pool.
0: If change is coming, there's clearly some way to go. I put that to Siaka Stevens.
3: Yeah, of course, but Rome wasn't built in a day. You know, I think the most important part of our project was the agreement with government. So now that the agreement was ratified, the wind farm project is now almost complete. I think from this year now onwards, you'll see a gradual increase in the number of partnerships, deals. My job and Idris's job, I think what we're doing is just to get the ball rolling. You have to remember why we're doing this for. It's for the people of Sherbro and the people of Sierra Leone. You know, that's why, you know, I get not tearful, but today, because I was so happy talking to them and them working on the site. A project like this will succeed, will have huge ramifications throughout the economy of Sierra Leone.
2: Africa has seen a lot of false starts.
3: That's true, but I don't think they've met someone as determined, as stubborn as me, because I know the transformative impact it can have. I've been in it for so long and won't give up, you know.
0: Well, it is quite a vision, isn't it? A business hub that transforms African lives, that brings hope to millions who've maybe lost it. Even sceptics like Florence Matta struggle not to dream.
7: Sherbro is my homeland. It's such a beautiful place. And I hope this will not be in the cupboard of failed projects.
2: But you're not holding your breath.
7: Well, let's see. I'm hoping for positivity now.
0: And that's it for this edition of Business Daily. From me, Ed Butler, in Sierra Leone, take care.
8: Oil prices drop as the US and Iran agree a peace deal, but don't expect your bills to follow just yet. It's World Business Express from the BBC World Service. I'm Sarah Rogers. Elsewhere, the UK announces a ban for under-16s on social media. And in South Korea, Starbucks takes action after a marketing stunt goes wrong. Yes, oil prices fell to a three-month low on the news that the US and Iran have reached a deal to stop the war in the Middle East. Brent crude, the global benchmark, dropped 5% to around $83 a barrel, still much higher than when the war began. Now, the framework for peace is due to be signed in Switzerland on Friday. Our World News correspondent Joe Inwood has more.
9: So, what do we know is definitely in the deal? Well, at the moment, very little. Both sides agree the Strait of Hormuz will reopen. It will also pause any fighting for 60 days. Now, that brings to an end, in theory, more than 100 days of war that caused chaos across the Middle East and had far-reaching economic consequences.
8: One of those consequences, a global energy shock. Now, US President Donald Trump posted, "Let the oil flow," on social media. But what is happening in the Strait of Hormuz at the moment? Naveen Das is senior analyst at energy and shipping data firm Kepler.
10: No real change

0: I mean, since the announcement came out, what we have seen is one Iranian chemical tanker has passed, which potentially implies that the US naval blockade has been lifted. Realistically, the market is still very much on tenterhooks.
1: Which is very different to what the message that's been sent out to the world is.
0: I think people who have been following this market extremely closely, trading it on all number of commodities or even on a tanker basis, have developed a healthy level of cynicism or maybe skepticism. And I think that's still very much present.
1: And so how long might it take for us to get to some kind of degree of normalcy? It's not a simple case of fuel up the ships and watch them go, is it?
0: Very true. I think there's a lot of different sticking points on the supply chain. I think sitting on top of that, first and foremost, is trust. You know, we were speaking to a few ship brokers, a few shipping agents this morning, and there really is a case of wait and see and waiting for, you know, the first movers, let's say maybe those who are slightly more risk prone, to enter via the strait and exit, and for other shippers to sort of monitor this for the likes of, let's say, 5 days to a week. Aside from that, it's the question of redistributing global vessels that have now been pulled, let's say, in more into the Atlantic, into the US Gulf.
1: Because some of them are simply in the wrong place at the moment, aren't
0: they? Exactly. So it's basically getting the ships back to where they need to be and then really seeing how the mechanisms of vessels exiting takes place. Which route do they take? How quickly can they leave? So all of these different parts of the supply chain need to be working in tandem very smoothly for us to see some sort of normalcy. And I think a realistic range for us to, let's say, get back to a more normal world would be 8 weeks from now, so 2 months. But that does mean that everything, including the agreement and all the parts of the supply chain, need to be working.
1: Naveen Das from Kepler. We're listening to that. Rachel Winter, partner and investment manager at Killick & Co Wealth Management. Just give us a bit more detail, positive market reaction to that news, Rachel.
2: Yeah, so oil at the moment down about 5.5%, so quite a significant move on the day. It's also down to a 3-month low, so that really shows that people are feeling quite positive about this new deal. It also means that equities are up today because lower oil prices mean lower energy prices, lower inflation. That tends to be good news for the global economy.
1: When benchmark oil went over $100 a barrel, energy and fuel prices shot up pretty quickly, didn't they? When might we see them fall?
2: Difficult to say. I would hope they would start to come down quite soon, but we need to bear in mind that there has been quite a lot of damage to a lot of the oil refining and the gas equipment, and that will prevent those energy prices from coming down as quickly as we might like.
1: And in some areas, the damage already done in terms of prices coming down the line, maybe?
2: Yeah, very true. And I think, as your previous guest said, there is a bit of scepticism about this deal and how long it will last. And that is leading some market participants not to trust that it will be a permanent deal.
1: Yeah, and it's a long time between now and Friday. Rachel Winter, partner investment manager at Killick & Co Wealth Management, thank you for joining us. President Macron of France says he'll hold a respectful but firm discussion with Donald Trump at the G7 summit in Evian. The US president has threatened 100% tariffs on French wine and champagne unless France scraps its 3% revenue tax on major tech companies. The UK has become the latest country to announce a complete ban on under-16s using social media. The proposed law change is similar to measures that were brought in by Australia. It'll cover Instagram, YouTube, TikTok, Snapchat, Facebook and X. Well, students Isaac, Adrian and Maisie spoke to the BBC about what they thought.
3: I think the issue is right now is the lack of guidance from parents. So I really think it should be the parents' responsibility to guide us children.
4: I think that social media really affects the mental health of children. You see things that you don't have on social media, and that's why you don't appreciate the blessings that you already have.
5: The only way it's really going to affect my life is I lose my snap streaks. But while a lot of people will be upset about it, I think in the long run it will have positive impact.
1: Well, the UK says it'll also remove high-risk features like strangers being able to contact children on gaming platforms. Teenagers will have to verify their age, which could be a simple facial recognition check, but there has been criticism they're easy to get round. Tony Allen is chief executive of the Age Check Certification Service, which tests age verification schemes across the world.
6: I think the challenge in Australia is not so much the age assurance systems themselves. The evidence seems to show that they are working. The challenge in Australia is that the traffic or the users are not being directed to them.
1: But that's it not working, isn't it?
6: It's

0: I would describe it as not being deployed as opposed to not working. And the issue you had in Australia was that the social media companies didn't want it to work. They didn't want it to become something that was going to get copied in the UK, in Canada, in the European Union. Whereas now, because we've got UK, Canada, EU, certain states in the US, including California, where a lot of these companies are based, are now implementing these restrictions.
1: They, of course, would respond and say that we do take down harmful content. We encourage people to report harmful content. But I suppose they could have put the controls in themselves.
0: So we've moved over the course of the last 5 years or so, we've moved from the big tech companies saying this can't be done, it's too complicated, it's too difficult, to we accept it can be done and there's loads of evidence to demonstrate it can be done. We just think it should be done by somebody else. There have also been more advanced tools being made available to help children navigate the digital world, help parents get involved in that. Although there are those tools, the evidence does demonstrate that parents really struggle to keep up with the multitude of platforms and the multitude of parental controls that are there, and so therefore expect the social media companies to be doing something themselves.
1: Can you see other countries following this?
0: I think we are getting to that tipping point where this is more of a global move than individual nations.
1: And what's that going to mean for tech companies financially, losing a whole demographic? And then, of course, you know, there's a lot of advertising money that to target that demographic.
0: It's a different commercial model for them to explore. But I think you've got the flip side of this, which is that if you're not taking the protection of that age group as seriously as you ought to, then you ought to expect regulation to be coming your way.
1: YouTube, Meta and Snapchat said it could push children towards less safe alternatives and doesn't necessarily make teens safer. And Starbucks in South Korea will shut more than 2,000 stores for half a day next week to give staff a history lesson following a public outcry over a marketing stunt. The company launched a Tank Day reusable cup on the anniversary of a deadly military crackdown on pro-democracy protesters. The company lecture will review the major events in South Korea's modern history and social sensitivity. More on that on the news section of bbc.com. And that's it from the World Business News Express with me, Sarah Rogers.
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2: 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At bbc.com, the climate question.
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6: Hello, welcome to Outside Source with Priya Wright, live from the floor of the BBC newsroom, where there's lots of chatter around me today because journalists have got their minds in many different directions, from big news to sport. In 10 hours from now, Iran's football team kick off their World Cup campaign. 4 days from now, the US will sign a deal with Iran aimed at ending long-term hostilities. That is according to Pakistan, which has been mediating. They say a framework has been agreed. I've got one more number for you. 4 months. It has been nearly that long since Israel and America began its war with Iran. Lives have been lost and changed. Geopolitics looks different to how it did before this conflict, and so do the prices that lots of you pay for fuel. So we will look at what this deal means and whether it will hold after the latest news.
7: I'm Debbie Russ with the BBC News. State media in Lebanon say an Israeli strike on a car in the south has killed one person. The reported attack comes hours after the United States and Iran said they'd reached a deal to end their war, which included Lebanese territory. But it was criticised by senior Israeli politicians. Hugo Beshega is in Beirut.
8: I think there's so many questions here about what is going to happen next. You have this occupation of Lebanon.

0: Lebanese territory by the Israeli military, and the idea that the Israeli authorities have of creating a so-called security zone along the border. We have dozens of villages that have been completely destroyed by those Israeli airstrikes, by this Israeli occupation, and we still don't know who's going to pay for reconstruction. And finally, a million people remain displaced because of the war. The Lebanese are very skeptical about what is going to happen.
1: Earlier, countries around the world praised the announcement from the United States and Iran. President Trump said the deal would see the removal of the U.S. naval blockade of Iran and what he called the toll-free opening of the Strait of Hormuz. John Donison is in Jerusalem.
2: I think across the region, in the Gulf, in Iran itself, there is obviously some relief that it's happened, particularly for people living in Iran and Lebanon who've been under fire, but there are potential pitfalls because there's really very little detail in this initial memorandum of understanding which will be signed on Friday. And what it then says is that over the period of 2 months, 60 days, they're then going to have to do the nitty-gritty thrashing out of the detail of this deal.
1: International condemnation is mounting after a Russian airstrike caused major damage to a 1,000-year-old monastery in Kyiv. The European Union's foreign policy chief called it a war crime, while the French foreign minister said it was like bombing Notre Dame. The UK's Court of Appeal has upheld a government ban on the pro-Palestinian campaign group Palestine Action, imposed under terrorism legislation. Senior judges overturned a lower court ruling that the ban breached the right to protest. Dominic Casciani reports.
3: This ruling from five of the most senior judges in England and Wales is a major win for the government. Baroness Carr, the Lady Chief Justice, said that although the High Court had ruled the ban on Palestine Action had been disproportionate, the Home Secretary had been entitled to order it. Furthermore, it wasn't an unlawful interference in the right to protest. In a robust ruling, she said the group couldn't be portrayed as a non-violent organisation. It operated clandestinely and had used weapons to target lawful defence firms. The ruling underlined the case raised thorny legal questions, potentially opening the door to a Supreme Court challenge that Huda Amouri, the group's co-founder, now wants to bring.
1: You're listening to the latest world news from the BBC. South Africa says it will engage with the World Health Organization after its chief, Tedros Ghebreyesus, condemned what he described as a surge in xenophobic violence there. Our correspondent, Myony Jones, is in Johannesburg.
4: A spokesperson for South Africa's Department of International Relations and Cooperation told the BBC they regretted the loss of life in recent incidents mentioned by the head of the WHO, but clarified that xenophobia had been found to have been their cause. On Sunday, Dr. Ghebreyesus said lives had been cut short due to xenophobia in South Africa and listed the recent deaths of Ethiopian and Mozambican nationals as examples. There's been a rise in anti-immigration sentiment on and offline in South Africa in recent weeks. A number of protests have been held across the country calling for the government to do more to end illegal migration.
1: An IT consultant has gone on trial in Sweden, accused of trying to spy for Russia. The man worked for the Swedish military for several years and is alleged to have travelled to Moscow, hoping to hand over classified information in return for protection and future Russian citizenship. Gang violence in Haiti has killed more than 2,300 people so far this year, according to the United Nations. The UN human rights chief, Volker Turk, described an atmosphere of impunity in the Caribbean nation, where gangs stand accused of carrying out rapes and kidnapping, as well as murder. A controversy has erupted in India after one of the most recognisable artefacts of the Indus Valley civilization, the Dancing Girl, has appeared in a secondary school textbook with her chest covered. Illustrations of the 4,500-year-old bronze statue have been part of the school syllabus for decades, with her naked torso visible like the original sculpture. A historian said the alteration had distorted the historical object. The authorities have not responded to the criticism, but the textbook publishing department is reportedly reviewing the decision. BBC News.
5: Hello, welcome to Outside Source on the BBC World Service. It's Priya Rai with you here today, and I'm broadcasting to you live from the middle of the BBC's main newsroom here in London, where it is, as ever, a hive of activity. Right in front of me, I have got eyes on one of the main TV news galleries where all the production and technical stuff happens behind the main studio, and I can see my colleague

Christian Fraser, who's broadcasting live from Evian in France, where we can see many world leaders have been arriving, because that is the location of the G7 summit that is getting going there. Donald Trump, the US president, is one of

0: And we found the third set to be very smart, strong, very smart, but we ended up making a deal. I felt badly that we had to go back on the attack for two nights, and I thought a third, but we made it before that happened. But I think a lot of great things are going to happen in the Middle East right now, and very importantly, the oil is plummeting down, and the stock market is shooting up like a rocket today, like record kind of numbers. And the oil has taken its biggest plunge, and we're into the low numbers, not quite back yet, Kevin, to the extent, but we're getting close to the numbers we were before it all started. And the main thing is that Iran will not have a nuclear weapon. They fully agreed to that with strong policing powers, and they won't have a nuclear weapon, which is what it was all about, because they probably would have used it if they had it. So we had two big moments. When they terminated the JCPOA, that was the Obama deal, the Barack Hussein Obama deal. And when I terminated that, it was very important because it was a road to a nuclear weapon. It was a horrible deal for the United States. It was a deal where billions of dollars was given to Iran. It was a deal where $1.7 billion in cash was put on a Boeing 7.
1: So Donald Trump there speaking in Evian in France, sat next to France's Emmanuel Macron, and he was saying some things there about the deal that the US has agreed with Iran to end hostilities between the two. He spoke about, he claimed there that Iran has agreed to not having a nuclear weapon. The full text, the agreement that is also being reported that Donald Trump is one of those who signed it, along with Vice President Vance and also the Iranian parliamentary speaker. We don't have the full details of it. We don't know many of the things that Donald Trump is talking about there. He says that the Strait of Hormuz is being opened. Iran and America are both saying that ships have been passing through. But we are, in a few minutes' time, going to be speaking to my colleague Ben Chu from the BBC's Verify team, who has been looking at some of the data and some of the movement, the tracking of ships through the Strait of Hormuz. It's the route through which 20% of the world's oil supply flows, or did flow prior to this conflict beginning. So we will look into some of the things that Donald Trump is saying there, and what we do and don't know, crucially, about what the deal that has been agreed shortly. And of course, our colleague's going to keep listening to Donald Trump. So if he says anything else significant, we'll, of course, tell you about it as well. We are talking a lot about the World Cup today, because Iran will be playing their first game, and it's something that we were saying is happening against this very politicised backdrop, and they'll be kicking off much later. It's 1 a.m. GMT time, and it's happening against New Zealand. It's happening in Los Angeles in the United States. This is the seventh World Cup appearance for Iran, and they are, though, looking to make it past the group stages for the very first time. My colleague Shaima Khalil is in Los Angeles. So, Shamit, I mean, we've just been hearing from the president. We know the backdrop to all of this is complex. How is that playing out?
2: Do you know, Priya, when we were in the press conference room yesterday waiting for the Iran striker Mehdi Taremi and the manager, Qalinoui, we just got the breaking news of a deal that has been agreed. Literally, as we were sitting in the room, these news lines flash, and you could see everyone on your phone, on their phone. And then a few minutes after that, the Iranian striker and the manager sat down for the press conference, and the FIFA representative had said to all the members of the media, we would like to remind you, if we could just focus on the football and not ask, not ask political questions. And I think that moment really embodies the Iranian team's experience in this whole World Cup. There's rarely been a team that has come to a World Cup with so much political baggage, because all of this, of course, is happening. There's so much tension at home. Up until that very moment when the deal was announced, the U.S. and Iran were at war. The U.S. is the host country, and the Iranian team have touched down to play in a host country with hostilities

0: towards their country. Right. So there is that. But there is also the fact that Los Angeles is often nicknamed Tarangelis because it is home to the biggest Iranian diaspora outside of the country. And many of them will be going to the stadium later today, not to cheer, but to protest, because they see this Iranian squad as an extension of the Islamic Republic regime in Tehran, which many here want gone. And so they want to wave the pre-revolutionary Iranian flag, the lion and sun flag, which FIFA has banned as a political symbol. So they're going to protest against FIFA. They're going to express their anger against the team while the team plays. So there's all different kinds of pressure before a ball has even been kicked in that match.
1: And actually, Shaima, we can hear from some Iranians now on some of those things you were just mentioning.
2: This is kind of a very bittersweet moment. I think we all grew up kind of supporting the Iranian national football team, or Team Milli as they're affectionately known, at all of their World Cup appearances. But I think as recently as the last World Cup in 2022, I think it became increasingly clear why it was difficult to support that team, particularly when they're playing under, you know, the flag of the Islamic Republic. And to be honest, I kind of don't judge anyone for wanting to support or not wanting to support the team. But I guess for me personally, it's just not easy to do. And it sucks that it's not an easy team to support, because I would love to be supporting them, but I just don't know if I can bring myself to do that. I will be watching their games, you know, at least the ones that don't take place in the middle of the night, but I think it remains to be seen whether or not I will be actually happy if they win.
3: Hello, my name is Hamed Soleymanzadeh and I'm speaking from Berlin. I might watch some of the matches myself, but more out of curiosity than with the same emotional intensity or collective feeling as in the past. It feels more observational for me now rather than fully participatory. What remains clear is that football today is no longer just a game. It has become intertwined with politics, identity, and personal choice.
1: Hamed and Kaylee in London before him there as well. So Shaima, I mean, how do you see the game itself going tonight? Because of course there is so much happening off the pitch, but it is also about what happens on it.
0: It is, and it's interesting you should ask that, because at the end of the press conference you could feel Mehdi Taremi, the Iranian striker, saying, could you guys ask us some football questions now? And we actually did try and ask football questions about how they're keeping focused. You know, they're not even based in the U.S. They've had to move their base camp to Mexico, so they're traveling between Mexico and the United States. The minute they finish the game, they have to go back to Tijuana, where they're based, and the manager said that itself has affected their tactical planning and their tactical strategies. But I think, look, the Iranian team is ranked as the second team in Asia. They are an experienced team. As you say, this is their seventh World Cup, but they haven't actually managed to get out of the group stages. They're an aging team, and they need a lot of work against New Zealand because of just the fact that New Zealand is built differently. There's going to be focus on speed, on technique. And so all of that, I think, that's what they're trying to keep their minds focused on. How they could outrun New Zealand, how they could outmaneuver New Zealand, how they could use the experience in their team, especially with people like Mehdi Taremi, for example, that are known for their tactics to get an advantage. Because I think what they do on the pitch in that opening game could inform their experience in the rest of the World Cup and the upcoming games here in the US.
1: Well, in Los Angeles, Shaima Khalil, thank you very much. We began this hour by hearing from the US President Donald Trump discussing elements of the deal he says is agreed with Iran. He's, I think, now finished speaking to the media. He was sat alongside Emmanuel Macron in France. He did mention the Strait of Hormuz, and we've got our BBC Verified correspondent with us now, Ben Chu. And you have been looking at the data. In fact, just over your left shoulder, we've got that map on that video screen there of the marine traffic. It's kind of basically tracking ships that go through the strait. It's got red dots and green dots. They mean, I've been learning about this, they mean cargo for one, ships and oil tankers and the likes, yep, for the others.

0: Have they been moving?
1: Well, the answer is that the evidence suggests not in any large scale, despite what Donald Trump has been saying on social media about the big uptick in traffic going through there. So on Verify, as you say, we track that marine data, which comes from ships' radio transponders, very closely. We estimate that one ship, a Japanese-owned liquefied natural gas tanker called the Disha, has, since this deal was announced on Sunday night, gone through the Strait of Hormuz, heading from east to west. There's a couple of other cargo vessels we're tracking called the Kaiser and Blue Ocean One, which do seem to be possibly trying to make the same crossing as well, but not a huge amount of traffic based on ships' transponder details. Now, we should have a health warning here that this is based on those radio transponders. Often ships turn them off. They have been transiting. There is evidence they have been transiting in recent weeks, increasingly with them off. So it's possible there is more traffic than we are recognising or being able to identify at the moment. And we have to verify that with satellite data or when they turn their transponders off after having passed through the strait. Sometimes you can look back and say more were passing through than you thought at the time. But certainly the evidence we have is not a huge surge in crossings at the moment. Now, that may change as the week goes on. And, of course, on Friday, the agreement is due to be signed. That may be the moment when you do get a big uptick. But so far, not a huge amount.
0: Mm. And what do we know about what actually needs to happen in reality for flow of ships to be anything like it was prior to February the 28th?
1: So we've been speaking to shipping experts today, trying to get an answer to precisely that question. And their view is that there needs to be, if you like, a proof that this is a sustainable situation, that ships are able to pass through, that normality has returned. No one wants to be the first ship to go through, if you like, or rather there's a reticence to sort of say, well, simply because Donald Trump has put on Truth Social that the waterway is now open, that you can that it's therefore safe to go through. So they want some sort of evidence that it's a normality has returned. I think that's the main thing, is that there's some sort of guarantees. They want to see the detail of this memorandum of understanding, precisely what the terms are of transit. There's still talk of potentially of a toll being placed after the 60 days that are contained in this memorandum of understanding will kick in by the Iranians. So they'll want to see some clarity on what happens after that. So a lot of detail to be filled in. Most analysts we've been speaking to suggest that this isn't going to happen very, very rapidly. It will build up, if it does, over weeks, possibly even months, before you get that flow. And of course, when you're talking about the significance of this situation for the global economy, it's the absence of those flows of natural gas, of oil to the global economy. So a lot of the experts we're talking to are cautioning, don't expect those energy supplies to come back on very rapidly.
0: Okay, well, Benchu, really interesting to hear about your work. We are going to stay in the Strait of Hormuz, and we're going to speak and look at what it means for some of those ships that have been stuck there, some of them for some time. I'm joined by Alexander Prokopakis, who's from the International Bunker Industry Association, which represents the global industry that refuels ships while they are at sea. And we've also got Tom Barkshuk-Harlow, who's from the International Chamber of Shipping, and that represents more than 80% of the world's merchant fleet. Listening to my colleague Ben there, Alexander, you know, saying there's still much that he's hearing needs to happen for the strait to reopen, what's your take?
2: I will stick to the words that the IMO has said for the last few hours. Implementation will require time to ensure all necessary safety and security guarantees are in place. I think this statement says it all. And we urge our members and all involved to be cautious. We have heard announcements before, so we need to be very careful, because the number one priority for all of us is the human safety and the safety of the seafarers. So I agree with your reporter that we don't see, despite what has been said earlier, we don't see that movement yet. In our opinion, this is the best course. Let's wait. Let the agreement be signed, and then the IMO, I'm pretty sure they are ready to implement the plan for the safe passage for most of the vessels.
0: And Tom, what are you hearing from crew that have been stuck at sea, some since the 28th of February?
3: Yeah, so this announcement will be a big

0: For the 20,000 seafarers in the region who are at risk of attack. We have unfortunately been here before, but it does feel like we're perhaps a little bit of a further step forward than we have been previously. They will want to understandably exit the region as soon as possible, but it's important that's done in a safe and controlled way. There's about 500 ships that need to exit the region, and we need to make sure that's done in a way that doesn't compromise navigational safety and give us a host of other problems that we would need to deal with.
1: So what are some of the problems that would be at the forefront of your mind?
0: So it's a very congested part of the ocean. We are unlikely to be able to use the usual routes before the 28th of February that ships did use to travel in between the Strait of Hormuz. Iran has said there are mines in that part of the strait, and that will need to be checked and verified. And if that is the case, have those mines removed and made safe before ships can travel through there. So they're likely to be operating through routes either close to Iran or close to Oman, which means actually there are fresh navigational challenges. Those routes are often not used by shipping, so actually it will be a case of making sure that ships go through as safely as possible. So it is going to take a little bit of time to get all those 500 ships out.
1: And so on a logistic level, Alexander, what has it been like supplying those crews that have been stuck at sea for this time?
2: It has been challenging, but shipping and bunkering and all entities involved has showed once again the resilience. And while there was some trouble, I think the supply chain worked very well. The number one concern again was the safety of the seafarers and how all this can happen in a calm and safe manner. And I think the industry has shown this resilience again. We hope that as soon as the agreement is signed, then the flow will go back. Like Tom said, it's not going to be very quickly. The fuel supply will come in line in the region. It needs to come because fuel ignites and makes shipping move. And then the rest will start coming in line slowly but steadily, as we hope.
1: So, Tom, I think the number you said was 500 in terms of ships that need to be gotten out of the strait. What do we know about those ships? What do we know about who's on board? What do we know about their cargo or what they're transporting?
0: So there's about 11,000 seafarers on those 500 ships that need to exit the strait. They'll be carrying a range of products, whether that's oil, gas, fertilizer, and they've got conditions which have been very psychologically challenging. It's been different to COVID. Fortunately, we've been able to get food and water onto these ships. But what has been difficult is actually making sure that these seafarers have got some of the mental health support that they need. These have been seafarers that have been at risk of attack. They've had loud bangs going off above their heads. They've seen their fellow seafarers injured and killed. And that's been a real challenge. And that's something that's got to remain a number one priority.
1: So getting rid of any potential mines is something lots of different parties from different perspectives have mentioned is something that needs to happen. How do you do that?
0: So you use specialist technology. The UK and France and others have spoken about being willing to provide resources to be able to do that, and that's very much welcome. But that does take time. It's not going to be something that takes a number of days. We're looking at weeks or months to make sure that that is done. So we are going to see a gradual return to traffic through the Strait of Hormuz. It isn't going to be something where we flick a switch and we're back to how it was on the 28th of February. It is going to take time, and it is probably weeks or months that we're looking at.
1: You both, of course, make the pertinent point that it is the crew and their livelihoods and safety that will be paramount in your minds and, of course, many others. When it comes to if and when the Strait does fully reopen, what conversations are being had internally and amongst others when you're weighing up the risk and reward, the risk of shipping through somewhere that has been unstable and has posed risks versus the reward of being able to get oil and gas out of the region? What's that equation looking like, Alexander?
2: Look, shipping as an industry is not an easy place to be. So there are areas that are dangerous for the ships and the seafarers. But the seafarers know that, and owners know that, so charters know that. So this is not something that we are not attuned and know about it. Yes, the region over.

0: last few months have been danger, but I think over time it will return to normalcy, and it should return to normalcy. And we need to keep in mind that there needs to be all across passages. Mm. We need to provide the safety for the seafarers, so the supply chain doesn't get affected. So,
1: well, you mentioned supply chains there, and just finally, Tom, I wanted to ask you how long you think it is until you consumers around the world listening see the benefit.
2: So I think, as I said, it's going to take some time, and it's really difficult at the moment to be able to put a time frame on that, because it depends how the strait is reopened, whether there are any bumps in the road. We don't know how that peace process is going to go. So it is something we are probably looking at weeks and months till we see that return to normality and a corresponding benefit for consumers.
1: It's such a big supply chain, and we're operating at a global level. Tom Bartoszak-Harlow from the International Chamber of Shipping and Alexander Prokopakis from the International Bunker Industry Association. Thank you both for joining us here on Outside Source. And thank you for listening. We've still got more to come.
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4: The face of a tiny horse mounted on an upright body, propelled through the water by wing-like fins. The ethereal seahorse gave a man from America's Midwest the purpose he was seeking. Don't miss A Kaleidoscope in the Sea, an underwater daydream.
3: After that, Witness History returns to 1993 and the Georgian exodus from Abkhazia.
5: I swam to shore and drove home. They fired rockets towards the city, even though there were many tourists there. The brutality of the war became apparent straight away.
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1: Hello, Priya Rai with you live in the BBC's main newsroom. Welcome to Outside Source. And here in London, it's a UK story that many colleagues around me have been focused on today, because the government here plans to follow in Australia's footsteps and ban under-16s from social media. It has been a complex debate, both between politicians and the public. So we'll get details from our tech reporter and hear how it's going in Australia.
7: BBC News with Debbie Russ. State media in Lebanon say an Israeli strike on a car in the south has killed one person. It comes hours after the US and Iran said they'd reached a deal to end their war, which included Lebanese territory. The deal's been praised by countries around the world. White House officials say Washington and Tehran have already signed a memorandum of understanding electronically ahead of a ceremony on Friday. India has asked maritime recruitment agencies not to deploy Indian seafarers to conflict areas until further notice. The directive came after Indian crew of an oil tanker were killed off the coast of Oman in an American strike. International condemnation is growing after a Russian airstrike caused major damage to a 1,000-year-old monastery in Kyiv. The French foreign minister said it was like bombing Notre Dame in Paris. Football's world governing body is seeking an explanation from a match official over a hand gesture he made before the Germany-Curaçao game on Sunday. The Australian official was seen making an upside-down OK sign, a gesture which can express white supremacy. The UK Court of Appeal has upheld a government ban on the pro-Palestinian campaign group Palestine Action. A lower court had ruled the ban unlawful, arguing it breached the right to protest. A Dutch court has sentenced a Syrian man to 26 years in prison for crimes against humanity committed during Syria's civil war. Judges found the former militia interrogation chief guilty of torturing and raping opponents of the Assad government in 2013 and 2014. One of South Africa's jazz greats, Abdullah Ibrahim, has died aged 91. Mentored by Duke Ellington after a move to Europe, he became a world-renowned pianist and composer. BBC News.
1: Hello, thank you for being with us here on Outside Source. It's Priya Rai on the BBC World Service. And before we get on to our main talking point for the next few minutes, I just wanted to bring you a few lines that we're hearing from Donald Trump,

0: who is in France where the G7 summit is happening. We were just watching him on the screens in front of us here in the newsroom speaking alongside French President Emmanuel Macron, and Donald Trump was speaking a little more about the deal that America has struck with Iran to end hostilities there. Iran had been claiming that America had agreed to essentially help pay for some of the damage in Iran. Donald Trump was asked whether the deal with Iran involves sanctions relief for Iran, and Donald Trump has said no, it does not. We're also hearing via a US official that details of this deal, at the moment we know very little of the details, will be released soon. This saying, perhaps publicly, in 24 to 48 hours. So, of course, any movement there, we will keep you up to date. But I want to focus on what has been a big talking point here in the UK, and that is the announcement that under 16s will be banned from social media by spring 2027. These are plans from the government. Still a few things need to happen for it to be official, but our tech reporter Chris Valance is here with us. So what exactly do we know about these plans for a ban?
1: Well, I think it's being described as Australia plus. We could also say that, for some experts I've spoken to, it's a bit Australia question mark. There's a whole load of stuff that we're not really all that clear about. I mean, we know it's going to be like Australia's ban. We don't have a definitive list of sites which under 16s will be prohibited from using, but we can imagine that the big social media sites, as in Australia, will fall under this ban. But what other sites might be included? It's not all that clear. Australia exempts some services. The government is saying here that it will exempt messaging apps like Signal and WhatsApp. But then it also says that other online services could be bought under this if they have high-risk functions, such as live streaming or allowing strangers to contact children. Those restrictions would apply to under six, would be those kind of high-risk features would be blocked for under 16s, but also they would be blocked by default for under 17s. The idea there that you don't get a kind of cliff edge when you turn 16. It's also said to be looking at overnight curfews and breaks in sort of, if you like, doom scrolling for under 18s. There's also a difference in the way that age verification will apply, which I think is quite important because, you know, if you're going to stop under 16s looking at social media platforms, you need to know who your users, what your users' age is, if you like. Now, Australia says platforms got to take reasonable steps. So that means, you know, they have to try and get underage accounts off their platforms, and they've removed about 5 million so far. But the UK standard will be highly effective age checks, and that's the kind of issue. Like that's a bit of a higher bar to cross. And it's difficult to sort of assess the ages of under 16s and to differentiate between 16-year-olds and 17-year-olds. For example, AI face recognition kind of tools or image analysis tools, you know, they'll be less reliable on that sort of fine-grained difference in age.
0: And I know, and also, Chris, there's been some questions. Some questions, haven't there, Chris, particularly from those in Australia in terms of how some of that tech to verify age have been working. Do stay with us if you don't mind, because I'm just keen to hear some of the reaction from teens here in the UK who are, of course, at the centre of all of this, and what they have been saying to the BBC hearing the news today.
2: I think that a social media ban for under 16s could actually be pretty harmful. You can't be a full-time musician anymore. You can be a part-time musician and a part-time influencer as well. So because of this ban, we're going to see a decline in young bands across the UK, because we're not going to be able to see them without social media. I was also thinking about how being an influencer, kind of the perks of that is that you could kind of do it at any age. If you're a content creator, if you're making like even just YouTube videos, there's been a lot of

0: under 16 content creators over the years that have been big parts of my childhood, who I used to watch as a kid, and then my friend used to watch as a kid. There's going to be less of that as well.
1: Social media has had a massive impact on our generation. Deep scrolling, attention spans got shorter. People shouldn't be seeing things. People put things on there that shouldn't be there. People see things that they shouldn't be seeing. And I agree with the brand, because you might be like, oh, your parents should be the ones responsible for it. But most parents might not be aware if their kid has social media. So if the government, and it's better that the government do something rather than do nothing.
2: Social media is really a massive, massive part of young people's lives. It's a sense of community. It gives support for mental health. It's a place to learn. It's a place to communicate. And to just take that away would be horrible, horrible. You only really hear about the negativity. On TikTok and such, there are many, many accounts and videos that give tips and help people reach out, give people chance to get help and make people feel like they're not alone and not isolated.
3: And when the Prime Minister was talking today, announcing these plans, he did recognise that he said there were some benefits for social media, but ultimately the government says it wants to better protect children online and make it safer to be on social media. The only country that has already implemented something like this, a social media ban for under 16s, is Australia. And Chris, if you could have a listen as well to this message that we have had.
4: Hi, my name is Sherry-Ann Burke. I'm a parent living in Sydney, Australia. To be honest, so far the experience hasn't been very successful. Our 14-year-old son is still able to access things like Snapchat, TikTok and Instagram and even Facebook quite easily. The safeguards that I thought were going to stop this usage don't seem to be working. He was initially asked to prove his age using a facial scan or some form of ID. But despite being 14, he's not had any problems and has never been denied access to any of these platforms. When we talked to him, I asked him about friends that had been denied, but he quite openly said to us that it isn't easy to get around these systems. Some of his friends have been using older siblings or their parents' ID. When this initially came in, I was under the impression that the social media companies would not only verify the age initially, but would also monitor the activities and help determine the age of the user. I don't feel that this is happening here. From our family's experience, the ban hasn't changed much.
3: And Chris, the Prime Minister today acknowledged that, you know, children may well break the law, but he would rather do something, he says, than not do it for that reason. How might the tech work differently, and what have social media companies themselves said about it?
5: Well, I think in terms of the tech working differently, as I said, there's an aim to have a higher standard of age verification here. How it will work isn't entirely clear. In terms of what the tech companies have said, those that have spoken, and it's by no means all of them, have sort of said that a ban like this might drive children to less well-regulated sites, and they're concerned about that. That's been a sort of a common thread amongst those who have responded.
3: Well, Chris Valance, our tech reporter, thank you very much for giving us some of those details. As I say, there's still plans and we are still waiting for a little bit more detail. We have also, here at the BBC, on the BBC's Five Live phone-in programme today, been hearing the views of some parents.
6: I think young people have been almost let down by the adults, by not protecting them from this. It's not just about how some people might be fine with it, and that's okay, but it's about all young people and how they interact with it.
7: I don't agree that social media is the best thing on earth, but equally, as a parent, I feel I should be able to make that decision myself. I don't need Keir Starmer or whoever to go, right, we're banning social media. I have an app on my phone. I can see what my children are doing online, what they're looking at. I can remove apps from their phone. I can turn their phones off. As a parent, that's my choice.
2: I think this, what's happened, it's fantastic. The generation nowadays always on the phone when they should be doing their homework.

0: work, sleeping. It's just spiralling out of control, and it's got a consequence on their everyday life.
1: Well, I've got two daughters, 11 and 15. Sometimes they rock up with their friends. Their friends are at the door, head down in their phone. They go, hello. And they're just in their phone straight away. And then sometimes I pick them up from in the car, my eldest with their friends, and again, come in the car, hello, on their phone. So it's just so frustrating. It's like they're oblivious to the world around them. They rock up, they walk around my house on their phone, on their phone, on their phone. Having said that, my eldest has got the most amazing friend group. And when it's their birthdays, they post the most beautiful things on Snapchat about how much they love each other, photo montages, that she's really lucky to have a wonderful friend group. And without that, without that contact on their phone, it would be a real shame, really. So I just wanted to offer up the two sides of the story.
2: I think that an awful lot of parents are in significant difficulties because they have children with maybe behavioural difficulties or neurodevelopmental needs or mental health issues who will not be policed like that. And imposing screen time or bans or taking away a phone can be a huge trigger because the peer pressure of the need to fit in and be like everybody else and be in contact and do what everyone else is doing is never going to be any competition for a parent who's saying you need to get off this. Is this not doing any good, or imposing an arbitrary curfew or screen time ban? And it can just create huge, huge difficulties between parents and children that a lot of people are oblivious to because they have the luxury of having children who with whom they can reason and who do have the intelligence and the cognitive ability to be able to self-regulate. And if parents impose those controls, it's the parent who's the enemy, and it just makes an already difficult situation even worse. And the whole point of what's happened in Australia is that they've said, we are standing with parents and supporting parents on this. Parents are not the enemy. It is the responsibility of social media companies. They should be accountable for this.
3: When your children fall asleep in your lesson, we have to check in. Are they on medication? Are they ill? And majority of the time, and I will say, what game was you playing? And they will automatically tell me, because I know the ones that it's regular, and I've spoke to the parents. They're at their wit's end, some of them.
4: Well, that was the view of some parents speaking earlier to the BBC. I can see in front of me, I've got a live video coming from the UK House of Parliament in the House of Commons, where the government is answering questions about their plans from opposition politicians. It is thought that the UK government plans to broadly follow in the steps of Australia, as we were saying. And our Australia Online reporter, Tiffany Turnbull, told me earlier more about the experiences so far there.
5: Most of the children that we've been talking to over the past 6 months have said that the reality is their online use hasn't changed much. Those who are already on these platforms, most of them have been able to stay on. That could be because their accounts weren't shut down in the first place. That could be because they've set up backups. It could be they got around the age checks. So there are all sorts of ways in which teens are kind of thwarting this legislation.
4: Because in Australia, it is the social media company's responsibility, right, to keep under 16s off their apps. And actually, now that it's been enforced for a little while, the authorities in Australia say they're going to actually look into more which companies are or aren't complying.
5: Yeah, the e-safety regulator in Australia has been tasked with kind of implementing and enforcing this legislation. And they say about 5 million accounts have been shut down. But they've done surveys with parents who've said, you know, 70% of kids that were on it before are on it now. And so they've identified five companies, including Instagram and TikTok, that they're looking into and investigating. And they're expecting that they might have some news about fines in the coming weeks. So those fines are about 50 million Australian dollars or 35 million US dollars, which seems like a lot of money. But some of the analysts that we've spoken to have said that's kind of a slap on the wrist for these companies who earn so much money. One Facebook Australia executive told us, you know, they earn that much in 2 minutes. And the other thing about Australia's legislation, it's not that much per breach, it's that much for a major breach. There's all this debate also about what constitutes a major breach. Are they going to get one little $50 million fine, or are they likely to be fined more?

0: than that. And I guess we'll have to wait and see what the regulator says.
1: And there are a lot of other countries, including the UK, looking at what's happening in Australia, because it is the first country to impose a ban like this. So also at a kind of colloquial level amongst teens, what has been the feeling around this over the last few months?
0: I think the overwhelming feeling is that teens in Australia are kind of just getting on with their lives. Little has changed for them. I think some of them are wary that these measures might not be working now, and so they're a bit nervous about the future because maybe a crackdown will be coming. But at the moment, their lives look largely the same. There are some kids who have been booted off, and we've spoken to some of them, and some of them have talked about sleep improving or like feeling happier offline. But the reality is most of the kids who want to be on these platforms are.
1: And from the government's perspective, in terms of their reasons for wanting to do this in the first place, what were those reasons? And is the government seeing the reward in that respect?
0: Yeah, so the government has been stressing kind of from the beginning that this is going to be a long game, that, you know, we're not going to flick a switch and see all teens disappear from the online world. They've said that this is about creating cultural change. So things like, you know, making sure kids aren't exposed to harmful content at really young ages, making sure that they still have normal childhood experiences, limiting screen time, making sure, you know, they're still getting sleep instead of scrolling in bed, things like that. So, I mean, this policy is so popular with parents in Australia because they all believe in the vision, and experts broadly do too. I think what has been more controversial in Australia and what some parents have spoken to us about is feeling a bit let down by the form this policy has taken because they're not convinced it's going to work. And the government's response to that is, for this generation of kids who are already on social media, that might unfortunately be true. But they're trying to create that cultural change so that the next generation of kids, you know, come onto social media at a later date and, you know, they can't miss what they've never had, I guess, is the argument there. But yeah, basically it's too early to judge if this policy has been a success is basically what the government would argue there.
1: That was Tiffany Turnbull there speaking to me earlier, and you can follow, there is still live coverage on this story if you head to the BBC News website. Now, though, let's hear all about your day's sports with Dennis Lloyd.
2: Yes, and before Iran's opening World Cup game against New Zealand in Los Angeles, there are three other fixtures taking place. Cap Verde, one of four debutants at the 2026 World Cup, are playing 2010 champion Spain in Group H in Atlanta. It's currently Spain 0, Cap Verde 0, approaching half-time, so the debutants are doing very well there. Yamin Lamal, by the way, is on the bench for Spain, as too is Nico Williams. Both have recently recovered from injuries. Cap Verde have six Dutch-born players in their squad. Later in Group H, Saudi Arabia face Uruguay. And with Iran against New Zealand in Group G to come much later on Monday, the other match in that group sees Belgium face Egypt in Seattle. Many eyes, of course, will be on the so-called Egyptian king, Mo Salah, who had a disappointing season with Liverpool. And with the talisman turning 34 today, it's expected that this World Cup will most likely be his last. While Belgium's golden generation may have passed somewhat, key players such as Kevin De Bruyne, Thibaut Courtois and Romelu Lukaku remain. Away from the World Cup and staying with football, the former Manchester United boss Ruben Amorim has agreed to become AC Milan's next head coach. He's expected to sign a two-year contract later this week to replace Massimo Allegri, who was sacked after the club missed out on Champions League qualification. Amorim himself was sacked by United in January after 14 months in charge.
1: Well, Delith, thank you very much. The live videos that I've seen are keeping me very well informed of the fans' emotions, because I can see Belgium and Egypt fans who are looking a little bit anxious and tightly poised. And I've also got a scene of some Spanish fans, or at least I can see a Spanish flag draped over the shoulders of some fans. That one coming via Reuters. And I think it is the view around the stadium in Atlanta in America, where Spain are being held 0-0 by Cape Verde. That is the European giants being held at halftime by Cape Verde, who are making their first ever appearance at the World Cup, making history. So I am sure this current scoreline is going down pretty well in Praia, in the Cape Verde camp.

0: capital, and we can go there now because the Relaxed Garden Bar is where the owner, Osti, is hosting somewhat of a watch party. Osti, what has the first half been like where you are?
1: Hello.
0: Osti, I hope you can hear me. Can you tell us what it has been like for you?
1: Over here is amazing. Everybody is blue and everything is just amazing right now because we're drawing, we're facing one of the best teams in the world, which is Spain, and so far it's a nil.
0: Is that a scoreline you expected to see at half time?
1: Oh, yes. I was praying for that.
0: And perhaps,
1: we've all been praying. To be honest with you, if the score end up being like this, it's like we have been winning the World Cup.
0: Now, Osti, it sounds very noisy where you are, which I can hear only. I would not expect anything less. Can you pass the phone? Because I think there's a couple of friends who we can speak to of yours as well.
1: Yeah, definitely. I'm going to pass the phone through.
0: Okay. Listen, let me say hello to you from London. Thank you for speaking to us here on the BBC. What has been your highlight of this first half?
2: Yes, it's one honor for all of us. Look, our team in this game, because even we not can win, but the first win it's stay already in this game, because it's the first date for us in this World Cup soccer. Is very, very, very, very, very, very emotional day for us. We are so proud of our team. Thank you for us.
0: Thank you for speaking to us. I believe there's another person you're going to pass the phone to for us.
2: 2 minutes.
0: Let me ask you this question. To whichever one of you can hear me, I want to know what words you would use. Hello. Tell me, what words would you use to describe your goalkeeper who has kept you in this game numerous times, making numerous saves of Spanish attempts?
1: A national hero. He is a national hero. The day that he's going to come together, the first beer, I'm going to be the one to buy it.
0: You sound full of confidence and jubilation as well. How have you been enjoying it? What has the party been like?
1: Oh, so far, so good. There's a lot of people, about 120 people right now. So it's like full of hope, and then hoping that we're gonna get through at least the stage group and to see how far we can go.
0: You could be the first African nation since Ghana in 2006 to make it out the group stages. What would that mean to you? You're feeling confident at the moment, holding Spain to a draw, of course.
1: Yeah, we're one of the smallest country to participate in this World Cup, and that's the first time we participate in this World Cup. So I hope we're going to make a name of ourselves.
0: Whatever happens, what will be your memory of this World Cup?
1: Just the fact that we're in. Just the fact that we participate in to one of the biggest stages in the world, for us, that's just amazing.
0: Well, listen, I'm going to let you get back to the party. Do you mind passing the phone back to Osti for me, who is the bar owner there?
1: Okay.
0: Thank you very much. And I'm sure, I hope that everybody listening here as well is getting a sense of the beautiful chaos, if you like, of a World Cup watch party when your nation is playing in the World Cup finals for the first time in their history. Osti, what does it mean to you to be hosting this party?
1: Oh, so far, to be honest with you, so far it's just amazing. I'm really busy with friends and family. Everybody's over here. The whole country is all blue. I don't have the word to describe it. Mona Baza would be the best word to describe it.
0: And what about you? How are you thinking over the game so far?

0: heard. And what would you like everybody listening, if you could tell them one thing about your country or about your football team, what would you like them to know?
1: The best way to describe Cape Verde is one word, is Olgomorabezo. But you can't, I can't even describe it. I can't even like translate it. You have to come to Cape Verde to feel the Morabezo.
0: So it's the people that came and the feeling Cape Verde, it gives to you.
1: Yeah, you have to come to be here and to feel it.
0: Well,
1: you know how it is.
0: Listen, thank you so much for taking a moment out of your party to speak to us. And also thanks to some of your friends as well. I hope you can enjoy the second half as much as you've been enjoying the first. So it is 0-0 and it is half time between Spain and Cape Verde, who you could say are having a pretty good start to this tournament if they're holding Spain to a draw at this stage. But you can follow coverage via the BBC Sport website. For now though, thank you and enjoy the rest of your days.
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4: With me, Stefania Gotzer. I'm taking you back more than 30 years, when the end of the war in Abkhazia forced thousands of people into a harrowing and deadly exodus across the Caucasus Mountains.
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5: Coming up on Outlook from the BBC World Service with me, Mubeen Azhar. When high school teacher Roger Hansen's marriage broke down, he turned to diving as a new outlet.
6: I needed something just to exist, to be anything. And I found myself in the sea.
5: Underwater, he found escape from his heartbreak and a passion for conservation. And when he came across a seahorse one day, a rare sight, he was enchanted.
6: She must have been a couple months old. That's it. She had a little skinny neck and a little pointed nose, and she was not afraid. She just stood there looking back at me. So that was about my first meeting.
5: Enchantment turned to obsession, and soon Roger would build an underwater city for a tribe of seahorses that he knew by heart. How Roger became California's seahorse whisperer. After the BBC News.
7: I'm Debbie Russ with the BBC News. State media in Lebanon say an Israeli strike on a car in the south has killed one person. The reported attack comes hours after the United States and Iran said they'd reached a deal to end their war, which included Lebanese territory. But it was criticised by senior Israeli politicians. Don Jonathan is in Jerusalem.
8: The front page headline in Israel's biggest selling newspaper this morning was confrontation, not between the US and Iran, but between President Donald Trump and Prime Minister Benjamin Netanyahu. America and its strongest regional ally are not on the same page when it comes to this deal. Israel was told, not consulted. The Israeli Defense Minister Israel Katz said today that his forces would remain in Lebanon, Syria and Gaza indefinitely and warned of retaliation should Iran attack in response to its campaign against Hezbollah.
7: White House officials say the US and Iran have already signed a memorandum of understanding electronically. There'll also be a ceremony on Friday. The deal has been praised by countries around the world. It covers an end to the fighting and reopening the Strait of Hormuz, but details are unclear and the two sides are giving different accounts of what's been agreed. Here's our correspondent, Paul Adams.
9: Details of the Memorandum of Understanding have yet to be published. It's not a peace treaty, only the broad outline for a set of difficult negotiations to come on a host of complex issues. The US Vice President J.D. Vance told CBS News that Donald Trump wanted to turn over a new leaf after what he called 46 years of a failed relationship. It's a far cry from the call for regime change that Donald Trump made when he launched the war at the end of February.

0: And with Israel and Hezbollah still exchanging blows in Lebanon, the fragility around this whole process has yet to dissipate.
1: International condemnation is mounting after a Russian airstrike caused major damage to a 1,000-year-old monastery in Kyiv. The European Union foreign policy chief called it a war crime, while the French foreign minister said it was like bombing Notre Dame. The building was among many struck on Sunday night in aerial assaults on Kyiv and the eastern city of Kharkiv, which left 11 people dead. Nick Beek visited the monastery earlier.
2: Well, here you can see pieces of the golden dome that have come crashing down to the ground. They're now lying in the middle of debris that's charred and twisted. This attack came on the day that Ukraine has started proper negotiations to ultimately join the European Union. It wants its future to be outside the grasp of Moscow. Vladimir Putin, at the same time, is sending his own message. He wants this country to be his.
1: Nick Beek reporting. You're listening to the latest world news from the BBC. Hungary's parliament has voted to change the constitution to limit the time a person can serve as prime minister to 8 years. The step, which required a two-thirds majority, means that the previous long-standing prime minister, Viktor Orban, would not be able to serve another term. Leaders of the world's seven largest advanced economies are gathering in the French resort of Evian for this year's G7 summit. Discussions are expected to focus on global trade tensions, the wars in Ukraine and the Middle East, migration and the global economy. The meeting comes amid renewed disagreements between the United States and some of its allies over tariffs. A court in the Netherlands has sentenced a Syrian man to 26 years in prison for crimes against humanity committed during Syria's civil war. Here's Camilla Mills.
3: Judges found the former militia interrogation chief guilty of torturing, sexually abusing and raping opponents of the Assad government in 2013 and 2014. During the Syrian uprising, the National Defense Forces violently suppressed anti-government protests, arrested opponents and demonstrators, and operated its own detention centers where detainees were interrogated and subjected to serious abuses. The court in The Hague said 8 victims were forced to endure severe violence and intimidation.
1: One of the great figures of South African jazz, Abdullah Ibrahim, has died. He was 91. Ibrahim began his career in South Africa under the name Dollar Brand. After he moved to Europe, Duke Ellington heard him play and took him under his wing. He went on to become a world-renowned pianist and composer, blending American jazz with South African musical traditions. One of his best-known pieces, Mannenberg, became a theme tune of the anti-apartheid movement. That's the latest BBC News.
4: Hello and welcome to Outlook from the BBC World Service, delivering ethereal, earthly delights through the stories of our guests from around the globe. I'm Mubeen Azar. Today, Roger Hansen from America's Midwest, more at home, perhaps, with his friends in the ocean.
5: Bathsheba was just a sweetheart, kind, and she accepted me first. And Daphne, again, had her own personality.
4: When he talks about them, the stories just keep coming.
5: Kenny was, he was cool. He just hung out, very calm, collected. Toby, he was the first husband of Bathsheba. She had a couple.
4: They're so, an unusual bunch.
5: Too, the boys are sitters, the girls want to have fun. The boys stay because they're pregnant, so they hang on to the sticks. The girls take off because they want to have fun. Who else did I forget? I got Bathsheba, Daphne, Toby, Kenny.
4: Pregnant fathers hanging on sticks, long noses and elegant curling tails. You see, Roger loves seahorses. He's affectionately known by some as the Seahorse Whisperer of LA. That moniker is literal. A few years ago, Roger befriended a whole colony of Pacific seahorses, building them a vast underwater habitat near his home in California and documenting the rarely seen lives of these beautiful creatures of the sea. As you can probably tell, Roger is really passionate. He's almost intoxicated by his love of seahorses. And this affair has been in the works for a really long time. Born on a farm in Iowa, after college, Roger married young and became a teacher. Back then, his big passion

0: It wasn't seahorses. It was sports.
1: I was a high school coach, football, wrestling, track, cross country. You name it, I coached it. And married, I had three kids, lived in Wisconsin where there was a lot of snow. But

0: being pitched and sold by both sides as basically a sort of comprehensive deal to end the war. The Pakistani mediators, Shehbaz Sharif, the prime minister, has called this a peace deal. You know, it's already clear that there is within this talks this week that are supposed to set up what they're calling technical talks that should take place from Friday, lasting a couple of months, about the implementation of this deal. So you've already got talks about talks with the deal not being actually signed yet. And already I think the sense of discrepancies, even about the most basic issues in terms of reopening the Strait of Hormuz and lifting the naval blockade. So there's clearly scope for things to go wrong. It does feel like there's momentum towards signing it on Friday. I think both sides are ready for that. But the question is then, and what we've seen on the ground and on the water, is we've had ceasefires. There was a ceasefire announced on April the 8th, and President Trump said then the Strait of Hormuz will now be opened. It wasn't. You know, the Iranians have demanded sanctions relief, say that this will allow them access immediately to oil revenues. They say they're not going to enter into those 60 days of talks unless the Americans honour that and they get some of their money up front. The Americans are denying that's the case. So we just don't know. Until we get to see the actual published text, I think it's really hard to know definitively where this agreement has landed. But clearly there is scope already, I think, for things to start to go wrong with it.
1: Tom Bateman. Well, Iran has insisted that the deal to end the hostilities has to include Lebanon. But Israel has said it will not withdraw from the areas that it's occupied in the south of the country. Israel's Prime Minister Benjamin Netanyahu is giving a press conference right now. And in it, he has said that Israel will not allow what he calls terrorist organizations to establish themselves on his country's borders. And he said that he would not finish his struggle against Hezbollah and that that would continue. And earlier, the Israeli National Security Minister, Itamar Ben-Gvir, also said that the fight against the Lebanese militant group would carry on.
2: The state of Israel must not accept the ceasefire between the United States and Iran. We must act with a clear and uncompromising conscience. The security of the citizens of the state of Israel is above all else. We must continue to demolish the houses in southern Lebanon. We must continue to push back the residents of southern Lebanon. We must continue to eliminate Hezbollah terrorists in Lebanon.
1: Well, Lebanese state media has reported that at least one person has died in an Israeli strike since the announcement of the US-Iran deal. Since the start of the war, back at the beginning of March, thousands of Lebanese have been killed. Our Middle East correspondent, Hugo Beshega in Beirut, told us how people in Lebanon view the US-Iran deal.
3: We had a statement from the Lebanese president welcoming the inclusion of Lebanon in this deal. I think everybody here is hoping that this could mark the end of the war between Israel and Hezbollah. I think we haven't seen, you know, the deal. We haven't seen the text of what has been agreed. I think the understanding here is that there will be a ceasefire in terms of military activities between Israel and Hezbollah. And it has been a quiet day so far since the announcement was made. We haven't seen those airstrikes, Israeli airstrikes, happening in the south of the country. There haven't been attacks from Hezbollah as well. Although here in Beirut for hours we've been hearing an Israeli drone that has been flying over the city. But what the Israelis are saying is that this doesn't mean that there will be a pullout of Israeli forces that occupy a huge chunk of the territory in the south of the country. And I think there's so many questions here about what is going to happen next. You have this occupation of Lebanese territory by the Israeli military and the idea that the Israeli authorities have of creating a so-called security zone along the border. We have dozens of villages that have been completely destroyed by those Israeli airstrikes, by this Israeli occupation, and we still don't know who's going to pay for reconstruction. And finally, a million people remain displaced because of the war. Many are still, you know, haven't been able to return to their villages. So the Lebanese are very skeptical about what is going to happen because a lot of people will say that, look, there was the war in 2024, there was a ceasefire.

0: deal back then, and what happens next was that Israel said it had the right to continue to attack Hezbollah. So there were those Israeli airstrikes happening almost every day in this country. And I've been talking to people here, and they say that they fear that this could be the reality again here in Lebanon once the world's attention moves away from this region.
1: Hugo Beshega. Well, ahead of that official signing ceremony of the U.S.-Iran agreement on Friday, President Trump is attending a summit of the Group of Seven Wealthy Nations, which is being held this year in the French resort of Evian-le-Bain in France. European leaders are hoping that now he's agreed a deal with Iran, Mr. Trump will be able to focus more on how to end Russia's war on Ukraine. President Trump is due to meet his Ukrainian counterpart, Volodymyr Zelensky, at the G7 summit. The host, President Macron, and India's Prime Minister Narendra Modi are among the leaders also trying to persuade Mr. Trump to reduce hefty tariffs he's trying to impose on their country's exports. Let's speak now to our correspondent in Evian, James Waterhouse. So, James, the G7 is putting on a show of unity for Ukraine, which seems to have shifted the tide of the war against Russia in recent months.
2: That is true in the sense that, you know, due to the continued evolution of Ukraine's drone warfare, they have been able to not just maintain or contain the Russian advances on the front line, but to also strike deep inside Russia, striking sites such as oil reserves as well as major supply routes for frontline forces. But what that hasn't translated to is a peace deal or any kind of ceasefire, partly because of Russia's outward reluctance to do so, and also America's reluctance to apply any pressure on the Kremlin. It was hoped by Volodymyr Zelensky, when it is hoped, he's here, that this gathering of G7 leaders will be another opportunity for him to make his case to Donald Trump. He says he wants peace, and he wants Donald Trump to play a part in that, and so do most of the G7. However, despite the significance of, you know, Ukraine's very future, European security, it still feels very much like a side issue to the US president. He's arriving, as you've heard, off the back of this declared peace agreement with the war on Iran. He's already got into a war of words with the host, Emmanuel Macron, ahead of meeting him tonight on tariffs, notably threatened 100% tariffs on French wine over a row on a French tax on US tech. It's not the best start. And when the president arrived, I thought he looked a little bit disengaged compared to previous meetings. He was keen to talk about the UFC fighting that took place in the White House yesterday. But as for tangible outcomes from this meeting, it could go, you sense, in dozens of different directions.
1: James, thank you. James Waterhouse there. You're listening to The Newsroom from the BBC World Service. Let's turn now to the US state of Utah, where this angry crowd at a town hall demonstrate how opposition is growing to a sprawling AI data centre on the parched shores of the Great Salt Lake that is twice the size of Manhattan. Tech bosses say the centres are essential to the growth of artificial intelligence. But across the US, Republicans and Democrats are uniting in voicing their alarm about the vast amounts of energy and water such data centres consume, and the noise, the pollution, the falling property prices, and the destruction of nature that they cause. The CEO of OpenAI, Sam Altman, speaking at another data center in Michigan, says such concern is misplaced.
3: This could very well turn into the site where cancer gets cured. This could turn into the site where hundreds of millions of students around the world learn and get private tutoring. This could turn into the site where millions of small businesses can run their business with AI in the cloud.
1: But in a worrying development for President Trump's Republicans, lifelong supporters are abandoning the party in droves because of the party's backing for the AI data centers, like this woman in Texas.
4: My entire community is going to break rank. Everybody. All of us. We've had enough.
1: New York Democrat Congresswoman Alexandria Ocasio-Cortez visited a data center in Georgia and described conditions there to a congressional hearing.
5: Families are starting to see not only their water pressure decrease, but their appliances have all stopped working because it is decimating their water quality. They now rely on bottled water to drink and prepare meals, and

0: And water bills are expected to increase by 33%.
1: Our North America correspondent Anthony Zerka told us more about this divisive issue.
2: I think that gives a flavor of exactly how controversial these data centers are becoming all across the United States. And it's local concerns. It's at these town halls and local elections where the politicians are really feeling the heat from angry constituents. They're concerned about the rapid expansion of these data centers, the amount of energy, amount of electricity that they are using, the amount of water that they are sucking up, the possible environmental consequences of these large buildings being dropped in their local communities. And I think you could hear from that as well that this isn't a partisan issue, a very rare case where there are conservatives and liberals who are speaking out because of these things in their backyards. There was a poll the other day that 70%, upwards of 70% of Americans don't want data centers near where they live. And so while you are hearing from people like Sam Altman and other folks who are backing these data centers talking about the benefits of them, that's not something that a lot of Americans in these local communities are buying.
1: Yes, Sam Altman, they're defending these AI data centers, but also a big concern for him that the stock price of companies like his depend on building these huge centers in order to be able to generate enough power for AI to be used.
2: Exactly. They are looking at the bottom line and they're trying to figure out how to continue to keep up with the demand from American companies and global companies for these AI services. And they need more capacity and they need to find ways of being able to meet that demand. And that requires these large centers, these massive centers. The one in Utah, I believe, is proposed to use as much electricity as the rest of the state of Utah put together, which is an eye-watering number. So they have to try to find ways to generate electricity. They have to find an abundant water supply. And they have to find a way to get around these attempts on a local level to impose moratoriums on data centers and to make it more difficult for them to be built in their communities.
1: Because in Utah, there are concerns about climate change, the impact that's having on water supplies there, even before the construction of this giant data center. So what could the impact of all this anger right across the U.S. be on the midterm elections in November?
2: Well, I think you heard from that one voter in Texas who's a conservative, and Texas is typically a Republican state, being open to voting for Democrats, for the opposition party because of this. They're becoming one-issue voters. So I think both parties see peril if they don't acknowledge the concerns of voters. But it's part of a larger concern about AI technology and its disruptive effects, its ability to replace humans with AI agents, and it will cost people their jobs, and that all kind of bundled together is what makes this such a potent issue.
1: Anthony Zerka. And here in the UK, big tech companies are also in the firing line. The British Prime Minister Keir Starmer has announced plans to ban social media for under 16s. This will affect platforms such as Instagram, Snapchat and TikTok, but not messaging services such as WhatsApp. This comes after Australia introduced a similar ban last year. The move has been welcomed by many parents and criticised by tech companies. But what did children themselves think? Nina Blissett spoke to pupils at a school in the northern English city of Manchester.
3: It's been quite a strong and varied reaction from the kids here whose lives are going to be affected by this social media ban. For some, it was something to be celebrated.
4: I'm over the moon about it. I'm quite happy.
3: Adrian is 14 and doesn't have any social media. He thinks the ban will mean spending more time with friends.
4: Nowadays, people don't really come out anymore. People don't play out anymore. People just, it's like become a habit of just going on your phone, scrolling on social media.
3: 14-year-old Maisie says the ban will have a positive impact on her. And she agrees with the Prime Minister, Sir Keir Starmer, that some apps can be addictive.
5: It shortens people's attention spans and things like that. And I think that it's actually really, really bad for the development of young people.
3: But others were less enthusiastic. I'm worried about the effects that such a wide-reaching ban might have. Riley is 13 and uses TikTok and Snapchat.
6: I'm not feeling happy about it, if I'm going to be honest. I feel like there's a lot of groups, like especially neurodivergent people, who will feel excluded, and I'm honestly very angry.
3: What about the impact in schools?

0: Byram Stanley is a teacher at St Paul's Catholic High School in Manchester.
1: Mobile phones and social media have posed a massive distraction to learners, teenagers in particular, with their developing minds. The government giving some direction here to parents and to school leaders can only be a good thing.
0: 16-year-old Sean says teenagers will get around the ban.
2: Honestly, there's always ways that you can get around something. It is up to the government now to try and implement more things on top of that to make it a lot less accessible.
3: That report by Nina Blissett. Now to a stunning result at the World Cup today in the match between one of the favourites, Spain, and football minnows, Cape Verde. Cape Verde is mostly known for its idyllic beaches and tourist appeal, but it's now demonstrated it's a growing force in football in its first World Cup match. The two teams drew 0-0. Let's speak now to our reporter, Paul Njie, who's at a fan zone in the country's capital, Praia. And Paul, fans there must be ecstatic.
4: Ecstatic indeed, Janet, I can assure you. And I don't know if you can get a sense of the atmosphere. There's music playing, people are celebrating, jubilating what was a draw game between the Blue Sharks of Cape Verde and the Spanish national team. I can tell you, to many that was a draw, but to the people and the supporters here outside the fan zone in Praia, it was more like a win, because Cape Verde came into the tournament as the underdogs, but they proved themselves worthy tonight, some said. In fact, some people said that they were very surprised by their performance today, demonstrating that they are a force to be reckoned with, especially when it comes to football. You know, the goalkeeper for Zinia put up a great show when he defended several attempts by the Spanish teams to break into their defense. I can tell you from speaking to people here, they believe that this is a sport that is going to go very far in the tournament.
3: Absolutely, because he could be considered the man of the match. But, you know, also, Spain did have possession of the ball for much of the match, but still, Cape Verde were able to hold them off.
4: Indeed. I mean, people say that Spain came into the tournament as favourites. Don't forget, they have one World Cup to their name. That's in 2010. And when they came in, people saw them as the big, big guys. So people did not expect that Cape Verde would be able to defend like they did today. And for most people, that is a demonstration that in the World Cup, no team should be underestimated, of course. They did, of course, have control of the match. They had, you know, more control with the ball and they seemed to dominate. But the Cape Verdeans, who are newcomers, also proved that they were not there just to participate, but to compete.
3: So possibly the toughest draw they've got, because they're also facing Uruguay and Saudi Arabia in their group. So what are Cape Verde's chances of advancing to the next stage, briefly?
4: Well, the people I've spoken to here are quite confident. They believe that Cape Verde will dominate their next opponent, Uruguay and Saudi Arabia. In fact, Uruguay have two World Cups, but people believe that it's nothing compared to the zeal, the zest, and the enthusiasm that the Blue Sharks are coming in with to the tournament.
3: Right.
4: So definitely keep an eye on this squad
3: definitely
4: as the World Cup unfolds.
3: We will do. Paul, thank you. Paul and Jay are there. Well, one of the players in that game tonight was Roberto Lopez, an Irish footballer. He used to work in a Dublin bank. Roberto Lopez was born in Ireland, but was recruited on social media to play for Cape Verde. Jane Dougal explains.
5: 10 years ago, Roberto Lopez was a newly qualified mortgage advisor playing football part-time in the League of Ireland. In 2017, he became a professional with Shamrock Rovers and just 2 years later received a mysterious message on the business networking site LinkedIn. It was from the then Cape Verde head coach, Rui Aguish, who had discovered Lopez's father, Carlos, was from the tiny nation off the west coast of Africa.
6: I didn't believe it at the time when it came through. It was like the message sent in Portuguese. I didn't understand, so I just thought, this is, if it was a real deal, like, it'd probably contact my club. I just ignored it.
5: But luckily, the head coach persevered, and now Roberto Lopez is representing Cape Verde at this summer's World Cup. It's a dream come true for the defender, but a baptism of fire for Cape Verde, which has a population of just over 500,000.
3: And that's it from the newsroom.
7: We're glad to have you with us. In half an hour, we hear thoughts from our own correspondent.
8: Myanmar's military junta is regaining territory.

0: territory. On the backs of young Burmese men, it pulls off the street and marches to the recruitment office. We speak with some who were forcibly recruited and ran away the first chance they got to join the other side.
1: That's followed by Discovery, hearing from the paleontologist Dean Lomax.
2: I led an excavation in the summer of 2021, and we had the entire animal, from the very tip of the snout to the end of the tail, 10-metre-long early Jurassic giant.
1: And at 21 GMT, the interview is joined by Dr. Tedros Adhanom Ghebreyesus, Director-General of the World Health Organization.
3: In 2025, the expenditure in defence and military expenditure reached $2.7 trillion, while the expenditure in health declined. Is that justifiable?
1: This is the BBC World Service.
4: Hello, I'm Dalith Lloyd, and this is Sport Today on the BBC World Service, bringing you the sports stories the world is talking about. Cape Verde make history at their first ever World Cup. Despite the backdrop of a war against co-hosts USA, football is set to do the talking as Iran get their campaign underway. And one of the poster boys of the tournament, Mo Salah, will look to lead Egypt to glory. That's all coming up on Sport Today after the BBC News.
1: BBC News with Joanna Keane. President Donald Trump has joined fellow world leaders at the Group of Seven annual summit in the French resort of Evian. He said a preliminary deal to end the war against Iran had already been signed and the text would be released soon. White House officials have been giving some details about the Iran deal. They say the Strait of Hormuz will reopen on Friday, while technical talks on Iran's nuclear program will begin this week. Hungary's parliament has voted to limit to 8 years how long someone can serve as prime minister. This means that the previous prime minister, Viktor Orban, would not be able to serve another term. The ecumenical patriarch of the Orthodox Church has condemned the Russian attack on the ancient monastery complex of Pechersk, Lavra and Kyiv. Patriarch Bartholomew said no rational person could justify the bombing. In the Men's Football World Cup, one of the smallest nations in the tournament, Cape Verde, have drawn 0-0 with Spain. This is the first time Cape Verde have appeared in the tournament finals, while Spain are one of the favourites for this year. A Dutch court has sentenced a Syrian man to 26 years in prison for crimes against humanity committed during Syria's civil war. Judges found the former militia interrogation chief guilty of torturing and raping opponents of the Assad government. Police in London say they've arrested 117 protesters outside the court where judges earlier ruled that the British government did have the right to ban the pro-Palestinian campaign group Palestine Action. They shouted shame as the verdict was delivered. One of South Africa's jazz greats, Abdullah Ibrahim, has died aged 91. His work blended American jazz with South African musical traditions. That's the latest BBC News.
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4: Yes, hello and welcome to Sport Today with me, Dalith Lloyd. Great to have you with us wherever you're listening around the world. We'll hear from the England cricket head coach Brendan McCullum on the future of captain Ben Stokes later. But it's day five of the FIFA Men's World Cup and there's four fixtures taking place altogether on Monday. We look ahead to Egypt's chances. Is it now or never for Mo Salah? But we begin with an extraordinary debut for Cape Verde at the World Cup. They've drawn 0-0 with 2010. World champions and current European champions Spain in Atlanta. Let's bring in our football reporter Manny Jasmi. Manny, this is the greatest result in Cape Verde's history. What a story.
10: It's a result that will be talked about for decades. Do you remember when Cape Verde drew 0-0 with Spain? There was always someone to block, and when the ball got through to Vossinha, Cape Verde's 40-year-old goalkeeper, he owned his penalty area decisively. He was in tears after the full-time whistle, one of many heroes. Discipline and sticking to the plan kept Cape Verde safe, and they even had a chance at the end to win it. Spain, one of the co-favourites, were too slow, too blunt up front, too

0: Spanish, because we've seen this from them in past tournaments. To summarise, the European champions have been held to a 0-0 draw by a team who didn't even qualify for this year's Africa Cup of Nations in what will be remembered as one of the results of the 2026 World Cup.
1: Quite remarkable, Manny. I know we've spoken on numerous occasions across the BBC World Service about it being an expanded 48-team World Cup, which I know you're not a fan of. But will this expansion, do you think, you know, does it show that it proves the wisdom of increasing the number of teams competing at the tournament? Is this what it needed?
0: Well, for every Cape Verde, there is a Curaçao, and we can only judge the success of the World Cup expansion at the end of the tournament. But after Qatar's draw against Switzerland and Ivory Coast's win against Ecuador, so far the indications are that the minnows and the lower-ranked teams are there to be counted, to be involved, not just to be the teams others have to play. We saw this in 2014 in the group stage and throughout the 2002 World Cup. It's something that can be infectious. So don't be surprised if other unfancied teams are inspired by what they've seen from Cape Verde.
1: So Spain and Cape Verde drawing 0-0 in Group H. Later on Monday in the same group, Saudi Arabia will face Uruguay in Miami. Now, after nearly 4 months in which doubts were cast over Iran's World Cup participation, the national team are just hours away from their opening match against New Zealand in Los Angeles. Since the United States and Israel started bombing Iran at the end of February, Donald Trump told the team not to take part for their life and safety. Iran asked for their games to be moved to Mexico. Their training base was moved to Mexico, and some backroom staff were refused American visas to attend their games. Well, Manny, they've landed in America. Will the players now be able to focus entirely on the match, or will they find problems with the atmosphere inside the stadium?
0: Well, this is the great unknown. Los Angeles has a huge Iranian community, around 500,000 people. And at another time, they would create very much a home atmosphere for Iran's game. But many of those in the community vehemently hate the Islamic Republic government to the extent that some of them celebrated the bombardment of Iran because they saw it as a chance for regime change. They see the national team as an extension of the regime rather than a representative of the Iranian people. Here's the former Iran coach and longtime LA resident Afshin Qutbi on what kind of atmosphere there might be later.
2: Most athletes, when they play for their country, they're playing for their people. They're not playing for the political position or policies that their government hold. And I think for whatever reason, this team, these players have been polarized, and most of the fans tie them to the regime. And it must be very, very hard for them. I'm not sure what any athlete would do at this moment. I think when they walk into the stadium, there's going to be three groups. There's going to be the diaspora that are really against the regime and against the players and against the team, and that will be booing them. They will be harassing them, making a very difficult environment for them. You'll have the group that is either the supporters of the regime or connected to the regime that will be supporting the team. And then you have the group of people that just love football and they want to just support the players. And maybe they love their home country and they look at Iranian national team as an extension of 2,500 year history of a nation, of a group. So it's very confusing for everyone. I think it's really not a good moment to be an Iranian footballer or Iranian football fan.
1: And Manny, there were rumours that the team wouldn't be allowed to fly into the US until the morning of their matches. That clearly hasn't been the case. So they were able to hold a pre-match press conference on Sunday. What did they have to say?
0: Well, the language was warm and unconfrontational, especially towards the journalists who asked the toughest questions. And there was nothing critical of the United States government or a display of siege mentality. The Iran coach, Amir Qalanoui, said he hoped that football would bring cultures closer together. And Iran's star player, the former Inter Milan striker Mehdi Taremi, spoke very well about how visa problems for players from several national teams and, of course, the refusal to let referee Omar Artan into the United States at all.

0: have deadened the usual feeling of optimism and excitement that comes with the World Cup. Firstly, though, he addressed the question of whom the national team represents, the regime or the people.
1: We players of Iran are here for all Iranians around the world. There are differences of opinion in every country. That's normal. But we as footballers are here to unite everyone and make all Iranians happy. This is our only aim. Everyone is entitled to their views, but we're only here for the happiness of Iranians. We don't belong to any faction. We're just here to make people happy with football.
2: نسبت به ویزاهایی که نه فقط برای تیم ایران برای کشورهای دیگه هم همچین اتفاقاتی داره میفته برای داوران برای کسای دیگه.
1: In terms of visa problems, not just for the team of Iran but others, even referees, from the first day that we arrive, there's been this tension at this World Cup. Those things that FIFA talk about, like peace and joy, are inevitably affected. The World Cup is a giant festival with 3 or 4 billion viewers around the world, and everyone is waiting for the moment their team plays. These tensions mean that FIFA's message of peace and joy has died. My first impression was that the World Cup can be better than this.
2: اون حس اولیه من بود نسبت به ورود به جام جهانی که میتونست بهتر از این باشه.
3: And it seems strange to say this, Manny, but aside from the politics, and if we do talk about the football, is this a good opening fixture for Iran, New Zealand?
0: Yes, there will be a football match. New Zealand are the lowest ranked team at the World Cup, and this is their first edition for 16 years, while Iran's players are vastly more experienced. A lot of them have been together since the 2018 World Cup, and they've also had to navigate similar issues to those about which we've been speaking. So I think this is an ideal fixture. If they win, the players can think, even after everything that's happened, we've started with 3 points. Lose, though, and the pressure becomes vastly more intense. But we don't know how the Iran players have been affected by everything that's happened in the last 4 months. The New Zealand attacking midfielder Sarpreet Singh says they're not banking on Iranian players turning up with distracted thoughts.
4: Obviously, there's a lot of things going on, I guess, in their heads as well. But I mean, once you take the pitch, it's all about football, you know, and that's what they'll focus on. That's what we'll focus on. It's about them doing the best for their country and us doing the best for us. So I think they'll be there ready to play and they'll give everything. And we have to be ready for that. We have to match it and better it to be able to get a result.
0: The game is taking place in California, where there's a massive Iranian community. Are you expecting that there might be a bit of an away atmosphere as far as the New Zealand boys are concerned?
4: Yeah, possibly. But to be honest with you, I think we're prepared for that. A lot of our friendlies, we do play away from home. I remember we played Colombia in, I think, Miami it was, and it was massive Colombia, and it just felt like an away game. But I think there's something about this group that gets up for that even more, you know, when we feel like everything's against us. Then the group's there, you know, and we showed that in that game. But yeah, we've played many internationals now over the last 2 years where we've played away from home and faced massive crowds and, you know, we've performed really well. So I don't think it's going to affect us too much.
0: If the Iranian players' minds are a bit scrambled by what's been happening, could that be an advantage for New Zealand?
4: I think in life in general, I guess everyone has their issues and their problems. And when it comes to the pitch, you have to put that all to the side and do everything you can on the pitch to win. We don't really have that mindset. We're focused on ourselves and, you know, we just need to be the best for ourselves and play what's in front of us. You know, we just have to focus on football.
3: That's the New Zealand forward Sarpreet Singh. Manny Jazmi, thank you for now. Meanwhile, in Iran's group, Egypt get their World Cup campaign underway against Belgium in just under 20 minutes' time in Seattle. All eyes, of course, will be on Egypt star man Mohamed Salah after his difficult season with Liverpool. He does, though, start, as expected, on what is his 34th birthday. Well, let's join one of the members of the BBC World Service team at the World Cup. John Bennett is in New York for us.
5: That's the type of player that Jose wants, because he wants a player

0: that he can count on, and his mentality has.
1: We can't quite bring you John Bennett at the moment at the World Cup. In fact, we have got him now at New York. Let's see if we can join John.
2: Yes, hello from New York, where they're still recovering after the New York Knicks victory over the weekend. But when you walk through the New York streets and you see World Cup posters, you realise that Mohamed Salah is up there as one of the poster boys of this tournament, along with the likes of Lionel Messi, Lamine Yamal, and, of course, Cristiano Ronaldo. This is a huge moment for Mohamed Salah, only his second World Cup. And you remember that in his first and only World Cup so far, Russia 2018, he suffered an injury just before in the Champions League final, challenged by Sergio Ramos, hurt his shoulder, and he was never fully fit during the tournament. It was a struggle for Egypt, who have been the perennial World Cup underachievers, yet to win a World Cup game, despite all their success in African football, seven-time AFCON winners. And guess who I've just met on my walk through the New York streets? It's Mahir Mazahi, a North Africa football expert. How are you, Mahir?
3: I'm doing well. Thanks for having me, Anton.
2: Just sum up how big this moment is for Mohamed Salah, do you think?
3: It's big because, you know, John, we always go to the African Cup of Nations, and there, he's always compared to previous generations. Previous generations have won, you know, an incredible amount of AFCONs, and he never won one in his career, and we thought that that was going to be something that stands out. But what Salah has done that previous generations had not done was get Egypt to the World Cup. As you mentioned, in 2018, however, he came in with an injury, and then even the preparation wasn't so peaceful. If you remember, they were based in Chechnya. There was a controversial leader, Kadyrov, that came in and wanted a photo opportunity. And from what I told by Egyptian fans, there was a huge amount of celebrities and movie stars that were going into the team hotel asking for photos. This time, it seems like they're much more serene, and it looks... Look, I think this could be perhaps a way for him to do something that his predecessors haven't ever done and really cement himself as the all-time Egyptian great.
2: I wonder if he'll be motivated by what happened in 2018. For a bit of an insight into that, a while ago I had an opportunity to talk to the Egypt team doctor, the guy who had to try and get him fit for that World Cup and almost did it. He played more minutes than perhaps we would have expected when he was injured in that Champions League final. His name is Mohamed Abdou Alayla, and he took me back to that time when Mohamed Salah's injury happened just before the 2018 World Cup.
4: We were in Ramadan and we were fasting, just arriving to our team camp in Italy. From day one, we were planning that actually he's not inside the first game. He did a great work, working at this time like 7-8 hours per day. And the rest was just time for eating and sleeping actually to recover.
2: They say there are tens of millions of football managers in Egypt. There must have been tens of millions of doctors there. Everyone had an opinion, didn't they?
4: Yes, of course. I had like calls from the Minister of Health at this time. I tried to, don't worry, don't panic, everything is going well. But at the end of the day, as you said, too many doctors, too many coaches, too many, everyone started to say what he thinks, but I think we managed properly.
2: You got an insight there into the pressure that Mohamed Salah must feel all the time, being this star, this icon in Egypt. How do you think he copes with it?
4: I always tell him this, that I'm trying to learn how he's doing this. To be honest, it took us all to a different level.
2: That is Mohamed Abdou Alayla, the Egypt team doctor. He's still working with the team right now, helping the players in this tournament here in the USA, Mexico and Canada. He raved about Mohamed Salah, the team doctor, and the impact he has on the team. But what about the team then? How do you expect them to do at this World Cup, Egypt?
3: I expect them to do well and to finally get out of the group stages, but it's also partly because they've been drawn into what's being considered a... not an easy group, but one that's fairly manageable. Of course, there's New Zealand in there, which is perhaps, with all due respect to any Kiwis listening, one of the, let's say, weakest five teams in the tournament. And then you also have Iran, who are probably not dealing with the easiest conditions. They're apparently going to have to fly in and out of the United States to play their matches. That's not conducive to being in peak physical performance. So I do think that Egypt have a good chance to actually get out of their group for the first time ever in their country's history, and that'll be seen as a success.
2: And how much will they rely on Salah? I mean, looking at the qualifying, 9 goals, 3 assists, he played every minute. That just shows you, though, that he's absolutely vital to this team, just despite the fact that maybe we've seen this season with Liverpool, or the last season with Liverpool, he's not quite the Mohamed Salah of old.
3: Yeah, what Egypt do that perhaps Liverpool didn't want to do is that they will compensate for him defensively. They will play a back five, for example, and say, you know what, just focus on getting us goals. That's really where...

0: You know, Salah at the age of 33, 34 years old, we can say his legs have gone. He's not really going to track back like he used to back when Jurgen Klopp first came with those pressing systems. So Egypt will compensate. We'll compensate for him. They will ask him to just score goals. And I think they're going to absolutely rely on him because they left their star striker, Mohamed Mustafa, at home. So Salah could be a number nine. But if it's not him, and it's going to be Marmoush, those are the only two really big names that have a lot of experience that they can sort of rely on for big goals at a World Cup.
1: This feels like a stupid question considering how many pressure moments Mohamed Salah has come through in his career. But can he cope again with the pressure of leading this team, being the talisman? For a bit of an insight into that, I spoke to the former Egypt striker Mido, an Africa Cup of Nations winner in his time with the national team.
2: Do you think guys like me and Salah worry about pressure? We don't worry about pressure. We love pressure. I played for the national team in front of 110,000 people in the stadium when I was only 17. I'm the youngest player who ever represented Egypt in Egyptian history. And I never felt any pressure. I love to feel that people are depending on me. Never had a problem with this. And Salah is the same.
1: That is Mido, former Egypt striker. So what about this first game today then against Belgium here?
0: Tough. Belgium are not, I think, the Belgium of 8 years ago when they had that golden generation of players. I think if you're Egypt, you're almost cautious. See, I hate this formula. Fans hate this formula, but you almost tell yourself, okay, just don't lose this one. You know, like perhaps try to nick a point because you know that the other two matches are the ones where you're really going to have to try and win.
1: And you're travelling around the USA at this World Cup, getting insight into various different football cultures, not just the USA, actually, going into Canada as well. Is Salah one of the names that comes up when you talk to fans up there with, you know, the Lamine Yamals and the Ronaldos and the Messis?
0: Yes, and what's maybe sad or actually kind of cool about this World Cup is that there's that generation of megastars where it seems like this is their final World Cup. Of course, there's Cristiano Ronaldo. Of course, there's Messi. We could throw Mohamed Salah in there as well. We could throw Riyad Mahrez, Sadio Mane in there as well from an African perspective. And so, look, I really think that it's come full circle for him. He's left Liverpool. He knows he's entering the twilight of his career. This is the opportune moment for him to do something historic for his national team and to really enter the twilight of his career on a positive note.
1: Yeah, I just hope that he stays fully fit and he's able to really enjoy this World Cup, because back in 2018, it was quite difficult to watch the Egypt matches, seeing him not fully fit and kind of struggling through, and then missing out on the Qatar World Cup. Finally here, ready for this first game, Egypt taking on Belgium to get their tournament underway. Mohamed Salah getting his World Cup underway as well.
3: Absolutely. John Bennett and Mahir Mizrahi there on the streets of New York. Now, Tunisia lost their first game of the World Cup 5-1 to Sweden in Group F, and it could mean that we see the first sacking of the tournament. Mani Jazmi is back with me. It sounds, Mani, like Sabri Lamouchi is on the brink.
4: Well, that 5-1 defeat wasn't just bad in terms of the scoreline, but it was a game that Tunisia really needed to get something from, because their next two are against the best two in their group, Netherlands and Japan. Lamouchi's only been the Tunisia coach for 5 months, and in that time he's only recorded one victory and three losses. He has a complicated relationship with Tunisian football, because although he was born in France, he was called up to play for Tunisia. He came, did the warm-up, and that was it. Nobody saw him in a Tunisian stadium again until this year, and the fact that he played for France 3 years later, well, those things have never been forgotten by Tunisian fans, as I suspect will be the same for losing 5-1 to Sweden.
3: We'll see what happens in the coming hours, coming days. Mani, thank you very much. Mani Jazmi there. Elsewhere, another football news. Real Madrid have announced the signing of Chelsea defender Marc Cucurella on a 6-year deal. The fee could rise to $69.5 million with add-ons. The 27-year-old is currently with Spain at the World Cup. Cucurella, though, who joined Chelsea from Brighton in 2022, was understood to have been keen to return to Spain. The former Chelsea defender Mario Melchiot, who's part of the BBC's team covering the World Cup, says he can understand why Jose Mourinho has chosen to sign Cucurella.
5: That's the type of player that Jose wants, because he wants a player that he can count on, and his mentality has to be right, and he has to also have the spirit and the winning mentality. So for him to go after him is not that big of a surprise, because it is kind of the player that fits in his criteria, how he wants to play. But away from that, I mean, Chelsea probably looks at it and thinking like, hey, we got Hato,

0: younger. You understand? He's very talented, very developed as a young boy, and he's proven himself, especially in the last couple of games that he played of the season, that he can stand up for that position. So maybe they looked at it like from that angle, and then they want to see how they can build on from that, because you need two on a critical position like the left side.
1: How big a blow is this for Chelsea and their new manager, Xabi Alonso, to lose a player who's become quite an influential player over the past couple of seasons?
0: Yeah, definitely. I think the motivation and the eagerness, you understand what he always was bringing. I think he's not a player that you likely want to play against, and you won't enjoy it because, you know, the way he plays, the way he is. But as a player that you want on your team, I definitely would say Cucurella is one of them, because, you know, he's always there. He always turns up, and you saw him, you know, against... I don't think a lot of wingers enjoy playing against him, because he's very good in the one-on-one situations. So I think that's why it was a big surprise, and Alonso will think like, okay, now I got to rebuild and think about that. And I don't think someone that comes from your culture, Spanish side, you know, you're a new coach coming in, the communication would have been easy for Alonso to talk to him. But clearly, you understand, look, when Real Madrid comes knocking on your door, you know, you're always gonna listen and think about it. And then he probably look at both sides. Now the question comes, one is not going to play Champions League and the other one is. So that's why maybe the choice was made for him.
2: Mario Melchiorre speaking to Aaron Paul there. Elsewhere, former Manchester United boss Ruben Amorim has agreed to become AC Milan's next head coach. He's expected to sign a two-year contract later this week to replace the sacked Massimo Allegri. And Crystal Palace have named Pierre Sage as their new head coach. He's left his role as manager of Lens to take up his new post with the Premier League club. The Frenchman replaces Oliver Glasner, who of course led Palace to the FA Cup and the Europa Conference League titles in back-to-back seasons. On to cricket, and head coach Brendan McCullum has refused to be drawn on Ben Stokes' future as England captain, but repeatedly spoke of his worry and concern for the all-rounder. Stokes and pace bowler Gus Atkinson have been made unavailable for the second test against New Zealand at the Oval, pending an investigation into an incident in a London nightclub last week. The pair broke the England team's midnight curfew when out celebrating the victory in the opening test and were present when a member of the England security staff was struck by a Saracens rugby player.
3: For us, our concern is with Ben. Our concern is handling that situation and making sure that we look after him. He feels supported by us. He has constant communication with us. And those other things will work out down the line.
4: That being said then, what do you actually have to do to look after him?
3: Well, you just got to keep communicating, right? You're just checking in daily. Stokes and I, we've spoken every day since this incident has unfolded, and there's been a range of emotions which Ben's gone through as well. I'm not going to share those with you. That's out of respect for our relationship and the confidentiality of that as well. I care about Ben, and I just want to make sure that we are doing the right thing by him and ultimately doing the right thing by the team also.
4: Given everything that you and him have been through together as a leadership combination, and what you've achieved, what Ben's achieved as captain, and what he's achieved as a player, if this is the end of his captaincy, that would be really sad, wouldn't it?
3: Look, I think, again, my concern is for Ben. So, you know, he's been an outstanding leader for 4 years. He's put his heart and his soul and his energy into trying to deal with everything that captaincy throws at you, particularly in this country, the scrutiny that comes with it. It has its perks, but it also has its challenges. And, you know, I think he's done a wonderful job of that. And for now, I just want us, inside of our group, just focus on Ben.
2: England cricket head coach Brendan McCullum there speaking to the BBC's cricket correspondent Stefan Schemmelt. England, by the way, have made four changes to the 11 for the second test at the Oval, which starts on Wednesday. Joe Root will deputise for Stokes as captain, with Jofra Archer, Matthew Fisher and uncapped pair Sonny Baker and Jordan Cox coming into the team. That's it for sport today. Today, Egypt just about kicking off against Belgium at the World Cup, on a day when Cape Verde have produced a heroic performance to draw 0-0 with the 2010 world champion Spain. That's it from us. Bye for now. Thanks for listening.
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0: Romy Hall is 29, a single mother, and about to begin two life sentences for killing her stalker. Set inside a brutal women's prison, The Mars Room looks at who society chooses to forget. Rachel Kushner joins us to discuss her award-winning novel.
1: World Book Club, from the 4th of July. In 30 minutes, Discovery.
2: Hello, I'm Jamal Khalili. I'll be speaking to Dean Lomax, the world-renowned paleontologist and a leading expert on ichthyosaurs, the extraordinary dolphin-like reptiles that ruled the oceans during the age of the dinosaurs.
1: From our own correspondent is next. 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
4: 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My name's Jeff, it is Ratu, Tuesday, the 16th of June. Great to have your company here on ORFM. On today's edition of the Awesome Morning Show, can I catch up with Chrissy Wright? This week sees the return of Books Beyond Barriers, and that is all about magnificent podcast and broadcast resource exploring books, research and insights for the disability community. Chrissy joining us on the program shortly. Emergency Management Otago are keen to have us very well prepared for any civil defence emergency. How prepared is your household? There's a survey around all that at the moment. And we're going to be looking at the question of fundraisers. Many in the not-for-profit groups and community organisations and sports groups are running housing sessions, raffles, sweepstakes, all that kind of thing. What are the laws around what you can and can't do with that stuff? Yeah, just a heads up for those who are in the fundraising side of things for your organisation. Tune in a little bit later on the programme for that. Let us check on the weather forecast according to the Met Service. 10 degrees today, forecast high for Dunedin. It will be a fine day. There is a little bit of light frost around the place, just be aware of that. Possibly a bit of black ice as well. Cloud developing later on this evening. Southwesterly is turning northwesterly. And that's looking a pretty good day apart from that. And plenty of sunshine in tomorrow's forecast as well. But still cooler, 10 degrees. A few showers clearing to fine tomorrow afternoon. Strong westerlies easing before dawn. All right, we'll get underway on the Awesome Morning Show with a track from Geneva AM. 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
5: Ko whakapuna ki te maunga, ko waikare moana te roto, ko waipaua te marae. 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

That's the Backseat Lovers with Kilby Girl. 7:10 on Ore FM. Well, Dunedin residents are being invited to pull on a puffer jacket, find some gumboots, grab a torch and head outside for Spotlight on Possums, which is a citywide night survey running from the 22nd of June through the 28th. It's now in its fourth year and it's become a bit of a winter fixture for Dunedin residents keen to do a quick nighttime check for possums in their backyard, in their local park or in their neighbourhood reserve. This annual event, delivered by Predator Free Dunedin City Sanctuary and the Halo Project, asks people across Dunedin to head out after dark, look and listen for possums in the backyards, in their parks, in their reserves, in their bushy neighbourhood edges, and report what they find through an online form. And just as importantly, a No Possums Tonight report is also incredibly valuable, of course. It helps to build a clearer picture of where possums are active and, of course, where they're absent. The event's timed for midwinter evenings around the full moon, when possums are more active and easier to see. It's one tool, of course, in the monitoring box. It helps to map possum presence and absence across the city. And having more eyes in the trees and boots on the ground to gather the information, well, that's invaluable. While the event is Dunedin-wide, residents on the Otago Peninsula are especially encouraged to take part. The peninsula is now officially possum-free after years of work, and continued community vigilance helps to protect that progress. While reports, of course, from adjoining buffer suburbs like the Cove, Waverley, Shiel Hill, Anderson's Bay, Musselbow and Ocean Grove Tomahawk help to identify any possums before they can move back in. And we don't want to see that, do we? Of course, possums are one of the greatest threats to New Zealand's natural environment. They eat leaves, they eat buds, they eat flowers, fruit and nectar, changing the structure of native forests and competing with native wildlife for food. They also eat native birds and their eggs and invertebrates such as weta. So across New Zealand, possums are estimated to consume around 21,000 tonnes of vegetation every night. Every night. All right. So taking part is very simple. You choose a night between the 22nd and the 28th of June. You visit a familiar outdoor spot after dark. Move around quietly. Use the online reporting form to log either a possum sighting or a no possums seen result. Families encouraged to stick to familiar places. Supervise your children. Keep the outing simple and safe. And if anyone asks what you're doing, you're out on possum patrol. Perfectly acceptable answer for that. All right, so where do you find all of this? PredatorFreeDunedin.org. There's a link there, PredatorFreeDunedin.org. So pick a night between the 22nd and the 28th and fill it out, simple as that. If we could get all of our Ore FM listeners doing it right across the city, that'd be a great help to all of those who are doing this important monitoring work. Here's French for Rabbits. This is Golden Blue.

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Up next on the Awesome Morning Show, we welcome back a good friend of the station here, Chrissy Wright, hosting Books Beyond Barriers. We'll talk about that in a moment after this track from the Broken Heartbreakers. It is What Is For You.

0: It's the Broken Heartbreakers with What Is For You. It's 22 minutes past 7 o'clock on ORFM's Awesome Morning Show. Well, from tomorrow, one of ORFM's regular programs comes back, Books Beyond Barriers, an amazing disability resource podcast that explores books, research and insights for the disability community. The host, Chrissy Wright, librarian at the CCS Disability Action Library and Information Service, joins us on the Awesome Morning Show. Morena, lovely to have you with us. Chrissy, thanks for coming in.
1: Morena, Jeff, it's great to be here. Thank you for inviting me.
0: And thanks for the coffee too. so welcome at this time of day.
1: Good way to start the day,
0: great
1: always.
0: Way to start the day. Let's maybe start, before we talk about this podcast and radio program, let's talk a little bit about you and your role at CCS Disability Action Library. Tell us a little bit about what you do.
1: Okay, so I'm the librarian for CCS Disability Action Library and Information Service, and this is a national role. So the library is free. It is a public library, so it is open to everybody that lives in New Zealand, and it's national, so that means it's available to everyone in New Zealand. So I send resources all around the country. Like the other day, I was sending them over to the West Coast, up to Tauranga, everywhere really, so there's really no barriers to who can use it.
0: When you first started Books Beyond Barriers, it wasn't that far beyond the point at which the library had relocated here to Otipoti, Dunedin, and you were setting up and deciding, you know, what were the ways that you could reach out to the community. The resources these days are not just books, so are they? What kind of things does the library contain?
1: So it's really varied. So we have everything from, well, the radio show and podcast itself is a resource in that it's accessible to everyone, and we'll talk about that in a minute. But we have things like games, other resources, flashcards, what else? We have journal articles, and because we're part of the WorldShare Interloan system, we can also access resources from other libraries as well. So that's a great asset to our library. And then we offer the information service. So information isn't just about books. It's about connecting people with other organisations or pieces of information they might need that help make daily living a little bit easier.
0: When we're talking about disability, we're talking about a significant portion of the population, of course. People perhaps might not appreciate the

0: the many forms that disability sort of takes and the many areas that potentially a library like this could cover. But this is serving a massive population, isn't it?
1: Yes, so CCS is the largest non-residential pan-disability organisation in New Zealand. And so what that means is we're very inclusive. We cover a diverse range of topics and we reach a diverse range of people and their learning needs. So everybody from someone who has neurodivergence to someone who might be physically disabled, that's their impairment, or intellectually really, really broad. And also we have a lot of resources around things like mindfulness, ways to lower stress. It's not all just solidly disability related.
0: And so who are your customers?
1: Who are my customers? They are staff, professionals, parents, educators. For instance, I have a local resource learning behaviour teacher that comes in and actually gets books for a number of schools and then allocates them out and takes responsibility for getting them back to me. And she does a really good job of that. And most importantly, disabled people themselves. They're my core patrons that, you know, we're really serving in this role.
0: I guess the thing about these kind of resources is that when you have something like this out, you can take it in your own time. You can be in the place that you want to be when you're interested in wanting to absorb information. Often when we're having those consultations for medical professionals or we're getting support through other community organisations, there's a kind of a narrow window of time. There's only so much energy that that those supports can put into place. A lot of the responsibility falls back on individuals and their whānau to manage conditions, to ask the right questions, and maybe to build on the information that they're getting through professional advice. So I guess that's one of the main benefits of having this kind of resource, right, that there's a lot of information to take on board often, and so we might need a little bit extra time to do that.
1: Absolutely. And I know from my own experience with as a parent of a disabled young man, when he was born, there was just all this information that was kind of given to you. And it's so overwhelming as a new parent, whatever stage that may be, or someone with a new diagnosis. You're already trying to come to terms with the diagnosis and the change in life anyway, and what's going to ensue, let alone think about what all that information needs for you. So the fact that you can still come to a library that specialises in that area at any point in your life and know that there's going to be information there is a really important thing, I think, for people. You know, right time, right place. You have to be ready to take on board that information.
0: There will be fresh resources being created all the time, new research being done, new discoveries being made. How do you stay on top of bringing material into the library?
1: I get a lot of recommendations from people themselves, which is really good, and I like that. So people might be on a particular fan page because they're interested in that group and they contact me and go, hey, I've seen this really good new children's book, or I've seen this really great article on this piece of research. Is there an opportunity for us to have that in the library? And certainly there is, particularly if it's going to meet a need for a wide group of people. And that's not always the case. I had someone come in recently wanting some information on a quite rare condition. And sometimes, yeah, it takes a bit of work to source some of the information that people want.
0: Let's turn to Books Beyond Barriers now, this podcast and radio program that returns tomorrow, 10:30, on a fortnightly basis here on ORFM. You are 32 episodes down on this resource so far. Tell us how the approach you've taken to putting this podcast series together. Who are you interested in talking with? What are you interested in covering in a series like this?
1: Well, after 32 episodes, I've covered quite a lot, but there's still so much more. There's so many issues that disabled people and their whānau face. Who am I looking forward to talk to? Disabled people themselves. There is nothing better than personal perspective. And I try to have this show talking about a resource, but wherever possible, alongside that, someone with lived experience of whatever the topic is I'm talking about. And so I'm always looking for people to talk about.

0: things such as going flatting is one of the ones I want to look at this year, transition out of school and into employment. And I kind of want to look at both perspectives. I want to look at how that is for family whānau as well as for the disabled person, because there's two perspectives to those key moments in life that we can offer up. So there'll be people that are listening from a parents' curiosity, and there'll be people that might be listening from a disabled person's curiosity, and there'll be professionals and other people as well, just out of interest. So, yeah, lived experience is the key thing for me.
1: Chrissy, you will have been through the process of doing these 32 episodes so far, building up your own kind of reservoir of knowledge, I guess. Is it helpful for your role?
0: Absolutely, because it requires me to read the literature about it. I always review one or two resources alongside wherever I can have someone come and talk about the subject. And absolutely, I'm learning so much every day, but I'm very open to learning because that means growth.
1: As well as those with lived experience, are you also touching base with some of the professionals in the community who are working alongside people with disabilities?
0: Absolutely. And quite often you find that people that are professionals in the area end up having lived experience of it as well. That's often why they've come into it as a profession. But yeah, I'm always looking for professionals. Sometimes it's colleagues from CCS Disability Action, and sometimes it's from external organisations. I'm very open, always wanting to hear people's voice from every view.
1: Episode one of the new series delivered tomorrow. Chrissy, what can we expect from episode one?
0: Well, episode one's, well, I think a really interesting and exciting one. So June is the month of the Out on the Shelves Awareness Campaign. And what that is a recognition of rainbow youth and the importance of rainbow characters in our literature, what our young people are reading. Now, it doesn't mean you have to be queer or part of the rainbow community to be wanting to read this literature. It's really important that we have representation of different characters throughout the books we read, whether that be a key character or just a, you know, character in the background of the story. So Rainbow Month is about encouraging libraries, particularly school libraries, to have on their shelves books that represent the rainbow community, so that young people recognise that libraries are a safe space for them to be in, where they can sit and feel comfortable, whether it's just connecting socially or reading some of the books that libraries have.
1: Fascinating topic for episode one.
0: It is, and I have a speaker for that one as well. We look at a couple of books that we've got in the library, and then we go on to ask some, what I think, questions of curiosity that some people may have.
1: Have you enjoyed being a broadcaster and podcaster, Chrissy?
0: I absolutely love it. I was so scared at the start and nervous. And I still have a giggle and stumble over the odd word, but I think that makes the show authentic. I don't want people thinking that this isn't a safe space for them if they want to come and talk to me. We're all human.
1: Indeed. Listeners tuned in here via the good old fashioned broadcast can tune in at 10:30 tomorrow, and it's fortnightly on Wednesdays from that point on, and that might be the way that you choose to listen to it. But if we've mentioned, of course, that it's available as a podcast, and boy, haven't podcasts become an amazing resource in all sorts of capacities, Chrissy? That's one of the great things about being able to access this. You would have your mind on the accessibility of this material.
0: Well, that was the whole point of it. That was why I started it. We needed to look at information and more than just words and text on the page. That's not an option for everybody, and we need to think about different learners and their needs, hence being able to listen to information. And we also get this show, we have this show as a transcript as well to make it even more accessible.
1: Fantastic. And of course you can access it through ORFM's website, but also through CCS Disability Action as well.
0: Absolutely.
1: Well, Chrissy, great to talk with you this morning. All the very best for this next series of Books Beyond Barriers, an amazing resource with a wealth of material already up for you to be able to enjoy. We mentioned 32 shows already. They're still there. You can get in there and tune into them anytime you like. Do a bit of a browse. Go to oar.org.nz, look for Books Beyond Barriers, or to CCS Disability Action site. Just before we...

0: sign off on this one. We've talked about the library. Where is it as a physical space, and what can I ask you, keep people curious to come see you and to find out what the library's got for them?
1: Okay, so we're at 30 Portsmouth Drive, Dunedin. We're in the CCS Disability Action Office. Don't get confused by the fact that CCT are beside us, but we work cohesively together anyway, so they're as it should be. You can come and borrow books, come and talk to me. I'm there Monday to Thursday, 8:30 till 4 p.m.
0: Chrissy Wright, thanks so much for joining us on the Awesome Morning Show, and all the best for the next series of Books Beyond Barriers.
1: Thanks so much, Jeff.

It's the Shivas with Love Buzz. 18 away from 8 o'clock. Well, back in April 2022, Meg Vardy's eating disorder that she'd been living with for over a decade became unsustainable. She had to step away from her life and her career to focus on healing. And she never would have thought that 4 years later she'd be launching a charity to support those facing that same journey. Journeyed Eating Disorder Support Aotearoa is dedicated to providing support built on compassion, love and hope, the very things that allowed Meg to heal. And they need some community support to get the peer support network off the ground. And it all starts this Thursday evening with a quiz night at Maggie's there in Lower Stewart Street. So grab your friends, come along to the quiz night. There's some awesome prizes up for grabs. You can check out the newly launched website for more information on Journeyed's journey. It's Journeyed, journeyed.org.nz. And there'll be information up there, up on socials as well. And the tickets for the quiz night from humanitix.com. 6 o'clock it is. Things get underway at Maggie's on Thursday evening. Come as a team or come ready to make some new friends and join another team. Tickets $20 per person and all proceeds go towards delivering free peer support for anyone aged 18 years or over with an eating disorder here in Aotearoa. Just a note, this quiz night is an R18 event.

these July school holidays, the New Zealand International Science Festival has more than 60 events for the whole whānau. 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

It's the Whitefield Brothers with In the Roar. It's 7 minutes away from 8 o'clock on ORFM. Still to come on the program today, Emergency Management Otago have a community resilience survey out at the moment. We'll talk about the whys and wherefores of that. And also a little bit later in the show, talking with Internal Affairs about this issue of fundraising and what we can and can't do when we're running raffles and housing sessions and sweepstakes and all those kinds of things. Are we breaking the rules? We'll find out. Here's the Black Seeds. This one's called 8-Bit.

That's the Black Seeds with 8-Bit. Well, it is National Volunteer Week. A chance just to take a moment to acknowledge and thank those who are doing so much mahi all around Aotearoa New Zealand, including the more than 11,800 Fire and Emergency New Zealand volunteers who work across 590 volunteer fire brigades across the country. They're being celebrated this week. And New Zealanders don't know, many of them, that volunteers make up approximately 80% of the fire and emergency workforce, and they're available to serve communities 24 hours a day, 7 days a week, 365 days a year. And fire and emergency couldn't provide the service they do without those people. So National Volunteer Week gives national opportunities for us to say thank you very much. And the emergency management teams all around the country operate and integrate with fire service all the time, of course, no doubt appreciating all the volunteer effort that goes into that. Volunteer roles really vary greatly within volunteering as firefighters, operational support, medical, first responders, brigade support. They attend call-outs, training, community events, and that often means time away from work and home. And the volunteers can't do it alone. National Volunteer Week, a good opportunity to really highlight the role of employers of the volunteers and their families in keeping the communities safe by releasing people from work to attend incidents and to support them in training and, you know, right across the country. So, yeah, more than 11,800 New Zealanders involved in supporting us and our health and safety through fire brigades all up and down the country on a voluntary basis. So thank you to all of those people, and indeed to every single person who's volunteering out there in the community. There's so much support for those who really need it coming directly from people within our communities, and we heard more about that on the program yesterday, of course, as well. Hope your day is going well. It's just ticking over closely to 8 o'clock now. Here's Amelia Powell. This is called Kingfisher.

Amelia Power with Kingfisher, nearly 8:03. Up next on the Awesome Morning Show, Emergency Management Otago have a community resilience survey underway. We'll let you know all about that in just a moment after this track from Half Waif. This is Big Dipper.

0: It's Half Waif with Big Dipper, taking the time to 8:07 on ORFM's Awesome Morning Show. Well, Emergency Management Otago is encouraging us all to take part in its annual Community Resilience Survey. It opened yesterday. Joining us on the line to talk more about it from Emergency Management Otago, Erica Andrews. Erica, morena, nice to have you with us.
1: Oh, good morning, Jeff. Thanks for having me.
0: This is an important part of your work every year, Erica.
1: Yes, it is. This is around the fourth year that we've run this survey. So it really helps us at Emergency Management Otago get a really good understanding of how prepared our communities are for emergencies.
0: What kind of things are you asking about and why do you need to know?
1: Well, we sort of broke the survey down into three parts, really. So the first thing is around hazard awareness. So for people to be able to plan to prepare for emergencies, they need to understand the hazards that may impact themselves or their families. We're also interested in knowing where people receive their information before or during an emergency. So there's multiple ways that people can get some information. And then thirdly, it's just around, do they have a household plan? What emergency supplies have they got in place and what are they prepared for as a household?
0: You've been running the survey, as you said, for a few years now. What happens as a consequence of the information that you get from these surveys?
1: Yeah, well, it gives us a really good understanding of how we can maybe do some community initiatives. It helps us develop public education campaigns and, of course, some emergency planning activities across the region. As an example, last year, you know, we only saw around 30% of respondents say that they had a household plan of some sort. So whether that's something in writing or a conversation around the family dinner table. And 30% was relatively low. So this year we worked with the Highlanders and we were able to do a household campaign and was featuring the Highlanders. So that's the sort of stuff that we can do with the results of these surveys.
0: I know this is something that we talk about every time we talk about emergency preparedness. And it is, it all starts with that conversation, doesn't it? Because it's not simply only about, you know, have I got a grab bag with some items that will see me through for a few days. It's this could happen at any time of day or night. Where are the people in our household?
1: Yeah.
0: Where might they be? What plan might we have about communications or so forth?
1: Yeah, exactly. I mean, household preparedness, you know, includes identifying who'll collect children from school, as an example,

Where's your important information? Is it accessible? And what are you going to do, you know, if there's no power or internet? And then you also need to consider the needs of your pets, and, you know, if there's people in your family that just

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1: You are listening to The Arenality on RFM. Kia ora everyone, welcome back to The Arenality, where we connect, reflect on cultural traditions and also find meaning in our everyday journal entries. Last weekend was my 27th birthday. You might remember my last episode about birthday blues. And so, just like the name, I actually had a rough time leading up to my birthday because it just felt like too much. And surprisingly, when I read my birthday journal yesterday, I found out that I was feeling sad leading up to my last birthday as well. So there's a trend here. And so I am actually feeling quite the opposite now. I feel really great. I have a lot of kind and positive thoughts. And I just have so much

to be grateful for. And I hope that today we can talk about some of the things I've learned over the last 26 years of my life. And so if you're curious about my actual birthday weekend, it was the best. We actually watched Obsession, which is one of the new movies in the cinemas right now. And if you are a horror slash thriller fan, I would recommend watching it. And I would not be talking about it at all because I don't like spoiling things for people. But I found that it was really good. It kept me on my toes the whole time. And I think I enjoyed it so much more being in the cinema because I was a lot more present. I didn't have my phone with me to scroll during the scary scenes. And it's just something that I just appreciate doing on my birthday weekend. So what are the things I learned in these last few years of my life? I learned that I need to trust time. Time is a very big, important thing that I have learned to accept. And I've sort of let time happen the way it needs to happen. And so this is something that, you know, you probably experience in your early 20s or when you're studying or post high school and things like that. You have timelines in your head on when things should happen and when you want things to happen, but they don't necessarily happen at the time you expect it to. And I feel like being 27 now, I've lived through different phases of my life where I have noticed that there are times when things don't happen the way I want it to happen, or unexpected things happen, which I'm happy about, some earlier than others. But growing up now, I feel like I don't fight with the timeline anymore. I'm just accepting things as they come. And for someone who really values their time and tries to do their best and tries to fill their time with productive things because I want to feel like I achieve things. If I reflect on like the week, the month, the year, I learned that not every dream or goal of mine has to happen right now. And so this is a big one for me because I used to be someone who wants to do everything at once, or I feel like there's like so many things I have to do and that just overwhelms me and I just need to sort everything out and organize my life and cut things short and not be in the present so that I can do everything I want to do. While I know now that those experiences don't work for me, I am a lot more mindful about how I use my time, how I spend time with others, and also how I ask other people for their time. So I know that your mid-20s is about like building your career, having milestones on when you want certain things to happen, like, for example, buying a house or moving in with someone or getting married or, you know, things like that. And I'm speaking on my cultural lens as well. Being Malaysian here in Aotearoa, New Zealand, I still have my societal expectations that unfortunately I carry with me because of how I grew up or how I was raised in my community back home. And so there's been a lot of unlearning and understanding on where things are. Also, looking online, there's a lot of people doing, like, achieving things and posting

all the happy moments on social media about their side quests and they did this, they did that. And while everything is quite positive and exciting to look at and motivating, you know, sometimes you can't help yourself but to compare, why am I not there yet? And so one of the biggest things that I've learned and reflecting on 27 years of my life, I learned to trust the timing of the universe. And you can relate to this as well. If you have faith, it might be God, it might be the universe, it might be whatever you truly believe. But to me, I trust that Allah has planned everything for me and I just need to really follow the flow while still doing my best. And I've noticed that if something is not happening, it's because it's not happening right now. And it doesn't mean that it's not happening forever and that's like the end of things. Because again, we have time. And I think that's something that we need to sort of take into perspective, because it's, you know, it's probably not a good lens if you feel like you have to do everything at once and you're rushing everything all the time, or you feel like there's a time clock and it's like ticking, like, oh, you're running out of time. Because usually it's not the case. And urgency is often self-created, which is fascinating. Most of the times when you're rushing for something, there's no actual deadline or where something is gonna be catastrophic, you know? So that is why I think this was the biggest learning for me. I have experienced watching like opportunities come and go. I have seen opportunities come and I get to say yes or no. Like I have options now. Things that's delayed doesn't mean it's denied. And I think that's a big one for me, because there has been knows in the past, and suddenly when the time is right, suddenly there is an opportunity and I am at a better mindset as I handle it now, and I wouldn't be able to do that in the past. So I think it does come with experience, and it's true what they say. People who are older than us, they do have experience because they've lived through all these experiences. And like teenage Arena wouldn't ever want to believe that's true, because, you know, as obviously I might have like teenage angst in me, and I didn't want to truly believe that the eldest have wisdom and want to, like, they actually know what they're talking about, even though, you know, they didn't live through our generation, but they still experience life and there's so much there that they can share with us. But that's a whole other topic. Really, what I'm trying to say is trust the timing. If things don't happen right now, it's fine. Just keep going, because it might happen in the future. And the timelines you create for yourself doesn't mean it's the best timeline for you. And I think I really appreciate knowing that. So what are my goals now? Since we're talking about timelines and timing and goals and dreams and things I want to achieve now or later, these are the things that I am currently focusing on. 2026 has been the year where I really put my focus into part-time study. I am surprisingly doing quite well in my financial services certificate courses. I am halfway there and I am truly enjoying it. It is something that I've had passions for quite a while. I've done investing masterclasses. I've looked for like online courses that would help me be more financially aware

of like my own finances, but also how the financial system works in the world, coming from someone who did not do that in university. This is really fascinating because it's really helping me understand how the economy works and how to support myself and hopefully in the future support other people in their financial journey. So currently in the middle of that, I am in what people say the messy middle, because you know, the start is exciting because you're doing something new and you're romanticizing it and you, I don't know, I'm not saying you, me. I am romanticizing my study. It's really fun because I get to, you know, read books and learn and study at cafes and make my matcha and use my highlighters again. And it has been a while since I did formal study, so that's why I feel like I merely miss it. But being in the messy middle means I just only have myself as the motivation to keep going. And I think people can relate to this. In the middle of your goals, there will be a time when you need to keep pushing yourself. Otherwise, you might fall off track or suddenly you question yourself or you end up not finishing the goal. So the messy middle is something I am working towards, but hopefully starting my final paper in August and will be certified by the end of the year or longer than that. So we'll, this is what I mean by the timing. I'm trusting the timing that if things happen the way it happens, things will be okay. I am also looking forward to have good, sustainable rest in my life. And that is my second learning of being 27. And I do want us to talk about this as well. So this is, comes into my next point. Rest is not something you earn, but it's something you just do. And I think it takes me a while to really understand this because, I don't know, don't want to keep blaming my culture for everything, but I feel like I didn't really understood the concept of rest until I truly looked into how my faith and my religion looks at rest. So you might know this. Muslims, we pray 5 times a day. And the reason why we pray 5 times a day isn't just because we have to like worship God 5 times a day. It's actually a chance to take a break from this world and be present into yourself and your connection to your Creator during those 5 times a day. And so because it's something that we sort of have to do if you want to be Muslim, it means that you get like obligatory rest 5 times a day to come back to yourself and your Creator. So now that I'm an adult and I can really think about my choices and things like that, I understand now why it is an expectation of me as a Muslim to be praying 5 times a day. It's because it takes me out of whatever it is I am doing at that time to come back to myself and really reflect on my relationship with my Creator. And that helps to calm me down and gives me strength to do whatever I need to do at other times of the day. Because our prayers only take like 5 minutes. It is something that we can do at different times. So there is different like hours that we can do the prayers on. And so, for example, like our 5 prayers are like before sunrise and then noon and then afternoon, evening and night. Generally, those are the prayers I can go get

and get into more details, but I think that's enough info. And so having those clear breakdowns for the day and arranging my time to suit my prayers is actually making me a better person, because I am more connected with myself and who I am and my faith. And it makes me do everything else better as well. So, yeah, I love that. That's how I think about my faith now. And I know that rest isn't a reward for productivity, but even from my culture, my faith, it is something that we do. We take breaks regardless. And besides, you know, prayers as rest, I also want to keep doing more things that shuts down my brain. That is something that I wish to do a lot more. For example, I want to read books more because I love the feeling when I read a big chunk of book and I can feel like I'm transported in a different world, and I sort of forget where I am at that time, and my brain is not like thinking about things that I have no control over. Oh, love it. I really want to focus on reducing my brain rot on social media. I'm still working on that. It's something that I am always working on. So I'm not on TikTok anymore, and I haven't been, and I feel good, but sometimes I do still reach on my phone and open WhatsApp, even though like I have no notifications. So it's always like those random habits that just get me like, what am I doing? So that is still a journey, and I welcome you to be part of my journey, and I will keep you updated as well. Lastly, one of the biggest things that I learned this year, or like reflecting on my whole life, being a good person is more important than being right. That is my value. You might totally disagree with this, and that's fine. But to me, I would rather create a harmonious relationship with the people I truly care about rather than breaking walls apart, fighting with people, being in a miserable situation just because I want to prove people I am right or I have something to justify. And so that's why, you know, now I know now, like as a 27-year-old, I know now relationships matter more than winning an argument. And not everything has to be said. Now, if I'm in a stressful situation that involves other people, and I'm sure you experience this. People experience this, like I'm sure you can relate to this, and however it might be. It might be like with your best friend or your mom or your brothers. And it's like, you know, you're in a situation where, is it better for me to be the right one or the kind one? And now, like, if I am praying for something, I pray for strength so I can be patient with the situation, so I can communicate clearly, so they understand where I'm coming from. But I don't want to ever be in a position where I'm breaking down relationships. So that's a big learning for me. The next learning for me is also about faith, but faith is different now as compared to years ago, because I'm not asking the universe for more things. Like, I'm not saying, hey, please give me this. I want this. I want this exactly the way it happens. But I am more, I'm coming from a different angle. I'm asking for, like, help me to become this. Because I understand now that things aren't going to magically happen. But, you know, as a human, you want to be able to build yourself to be someone who you're proud of, someone who is of good value, someone who is able to

have good characteristics and whatever those are, because people are different. I also want to be able to have the resources that would help me be the people that I want to be. And so, yeah, even the kinds of prayers I ask would be very different. I'm not asking for, like, please give me straight A's, or please let me have a big lifestyle with a good salary. That's not what I'm asking for, but I'm asking for more strength and more patience and more characteristic things. So that's a big learning curve for me. I understand now as well that growing up isn't too scary. I used to be 10 years old and look at my auntie, who is only 12 years older than me, and I would think that, whoa, she's so cool and she's such an adult and she looks like she knows what she's doing, and she's 27. And now I'm 27 and I don't know what I'm doing. And it sort of makes you understand that, you know, people back then when you were a child and you looked at adults and you think they know what they're doing, absolutely no one knows what they're doing. We're all trying to experience life step by step. And I love that it's something that we get to be part of together as humans. So obviously there's been a lot of changes that you forget within a year, which is why I would highly recommend you to keep a journal as proof. I haven't written my birthday wish for my 28-year-old self yet. I will do that this week. But that's what I want you to think about. Make a plan to start a birthday journal, because as I was reading my birthday wish from my 26-year-old self, I was just fascinated. I even had a laugh, like, whoa, that's so funny, because I wrote some expectations of myself. Not expectations, predictions. I wrote some predictions of the things that I thought I would happen by the age of 27, and half of them were correct and half of them weren't. So that was really fun. I think it's so fun to do, and I highly recommend that you do it as well. Thank you so much for listening. This is one of my most favorite episodes to record, and I feel good as well. Have a wonderful week, and I'll see you again next time. Ka kite. You've been listening to The Arenality on RFM.

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1: 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From cancel culture to celeb scandals, we're saying what everyone else is thinking. 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

0: the backbone, the analysis, the policies, the motivation to really challenge that at a really basic level. They kind of seem to be want to tweak things and really avoiding the hard questions that we're not living in a system that is delivering for the working class majority, if I could use that a term that seems to have gone dropped out of fashion in the last few years.
1: As old as I am, I'm not. I wasn't around when I'm going to talk about to see what I'm going to talk about. But the first, I mean, the Labour government, the first Labour government, many of the people who retired into state houses. Being in a state house wasn't considered you weren't a pharaoh or. You weren't subjected to blame or insults for living in a state house. It wasn't called social houses, it was called state houses, and many Labour members of Parliament retired into state houses. And I suspect you had very few Labour members of Parliament who had two or three houses plus the one they lived in.
0: No, well, I think what's happened is...
1: I mean, are you going to vote for a really effective capital gains tax if you've got quite a number of members who...
0: Yeah. Well, the capital gains tax is a funny one. Certainly, the Alliance stands for tax reform, and the reason we want to do that is not just for the sake of it. I mean, you know, tax is an imposition. You know, you have to pay money out of your wages or whatever, but... We are very clear that without tax, you don't get a basic civilised society. It pays for things we all collectively use, such as healthcare, education, infrastructure, the very things that, you know, hold our society together, and without which business would not be able to function. Let's be completely clear about that.
1: Doesn't the capital gains tax actually... encourage people to land bank property and houses? And doesn't it actually promote a scarcity of housing?
0: Well, the capital gains...
1: people can afford to rent.
0: The problem is with the capital gains tax, or we completely support it, because on the basis that we are in favour of taxing wealth, not work...
1: But if you don't have it, don't you get a society where a few people own most of the houses?
0: Well, I think that's, we've seen New Zealand's one of the few countries in the world that doesn't have a capital gains tax. I mean, we should be perfectly clear here that a capital gains tax is, for those people who don't know, it's a tax that is put on capital gains. Like, for example, if you have a house or a business that, you know, accrues in value over time, and you are taxed on that increase in value. How that happens, it depends on the particular type of capital gains tax and how you achieve it. But basically, the importance of something like this, it was very important, and if it had been brought in 15 years ago or 20 years ago, it would have served a very good purpose, and that would have generated a lot of money because of the out-of-control property market, but it would have also probably reduced the level to which the property market got out of control. And that has led to a very serious problem in New Zealand society around housing, because basically we permitted the greed of a generation, of a wealthy part of a generation, to prevail over the needs of society and everyone. And as a result, housing, the purpose of housing became as a get-rich-quick scheme for people to invest in, as opposed to providing a secure home for families and people to lead their lives, productive lives in. So that's why we've got a problem.
1: One of the assets you could own without being taxed on it.
0: Yes, and all around the world, there's capital gains tax.
1: If you didn't have a strong capital gains tax.
0: Well, it's actually, you're quite right, and it's completely outrageous that nothing was done about it. But what annoys me about it is I can understand when people like Christopher Luxon kind of go, well, you know, they give themselves tax breaks, because that's what they're all about. They're about self-interest. They make it quite clear in their policies and what they say. So, you know, at least their level of honesty there, they only care about themselves. They don't care about how ordinary people are doing. They see ordinary people as things to make money out of. Whereas what really annoys me, though, is the absolute hypocrisy of the Labour Party to bleat about it when you had two leaders of the Prime Ministers, Labour Prime Ministers, Jacinda Ardern, who was known for her kindness

0: apparently, and Chris Hipkins, who basically said, no, we're not doing capital gains taxes, we're not interested, no, it's no good. And they basically set that back by years and years and years and years and years when it could have made a difference. And now, well, we bring it in, it's not going to make much of a difference because obviously the housing market's tanked and everyone's up to their neck in debt and a few people have done very well out of it, including Australian banks. And we have to say, well, that problem was in part caused by the failure of Labor Party leaders to stand up for what was in the interests of working class people and basically cave in to the wealthy and powerful. And I don't think that speaks very well about where they are and what they're doing at all.
1: Now, this is one of the things that I remember is that David Parker and a few others in the Labor Party proposed a strong capital gains tax, and the leadership of the Labor Party at in the last Labor government said, no, not while we're leaders.
0: Well, I guess you could say there the postscript or the epilogue to that event was, where's David Parker now and where are the leaders of the Labor Party? The leaders of the Labor Party are still there. David Parker's long gone. His message was not wanted. And don't get me wrong, I mean, David Parker was by no means a particularly left-wing finance person, but he did see, obviously he saw that it was unsustainable, the kind of system we have was unsustainable, and we needed a way to stop the torrent of wealth that has been concentrated in a small section of our society, which has been drained from the working class majority. And he recognised it was a problem, like most economists do and most people of any kind of moral compass or historical understanding understand that's a problem. But the people in charge of our society now, they're not interested in problems. They're just interested in what's in it for them.
1: That's so the American model, isn't it?
0: Well, I think this is the thing. America's always been more of a capitalist nation than New Zealand has in some ways. But I think even in the past in America, you had far more... I mean, you had in the post-war period, you had unions, you had you had FDR and everything, and the New Deal in the 30s. So even in America, they did go down that path a little bit. They had a very high tax rate in the United States.
1: But Thatcher and Reagan changed the direction.
0: Well, this is the thing.
1: They got elected to support neoliberalism and implement, and they did. And then the Democrats followed suit.
0: Yeah, well, and this is the thing, and unfortunately, like a lot of people now don't have the, if they don't, aren't aware of that history, and you're not taught about it, really, so you have to kind of find out for yourself, is that, yes, in the last 40, 50 years, all Western societies have undergone a massive change because of globalisation, because of technological change, but also because of economic policies that were introduced, in my view, simply to ensure that the wealthy and powerful minority in our society, the upper class, if you want to call it that, grab that power back.
1: They've succeeded, haven't they?
0: Yes, totally. There's no doubt about it. Working class people now, considering we've gone for another 50 years, supposedly, of economic growth, we're living in a much more high-tech society, et cetera, all these things, you'd go, well, surely this is... If this is the case, why are basic public services doing worse? Why do we have high levels of unemployment and underemployment? Why do we have inequality? Why do we have working people? There were a lot of things wrong in the 60s and so forth, but incomes weren't one of them. I mean, a one-income family could have a modest, reasonable lifestyle. I'm not saying they were wealthy, but they could have a secure... could feed themselves, pay for their accommodation on one income. Working people can't do that in two incomes now. So we have a thing called working for families, which was a great innovation of the Labor Party once again, which it's good for people who, to pay, working people can pay for their bills if they get a working for families. But you have to ask, aren't we just subsidising employers to pay wages that aren't livable for their workforce?
1: Well, that's similar to the subsidy for housing.
0: Yes, exactly.
1: The person who gets the subsidy doesn't benefit from it because the landlord

0: takes it.
1: Yeah, well, this is the thing, and this is about a lot of the problems, is that these things that we think are helping, you know, we go, oh, that's social welfare, you're helping people, and some people don't even like that because they don't like people being helped. They prefer people remain in poverty and misery. But a lot of the things that have happened to supposedly benefit the population have actually benefited the people who already have all the wealth and power and have more of it. And this isn't an opinion. This is a fact. You just need to look at the statistics. You need to look at, the trend of wealth concentration and the wealth distribution in society, the income distribution over the last 30 or 40 years. And it's going one way, straight up. And that's common in Australia. It's common in the UK, Europe, and the United States to varying degrees. It's a worldwide phenomenon, and we've got to reverse it.
0: Why have many working class become supporters of right-wing parties such as Marie Le Pen's right-wing National Rally Party in France or Donald Trump's Republican Party?
1: Well, I think that's always been there to a degree. I mean,
0: It's increased.
1: Yeah, I think, and it has increased, and I think that's for two reasons. One, that I think that period in the post-war 60s and 70s, perhaps, where people had more economic security, that's gone. So people are now facing economic stress, ordinary people. That's one issue. So they're looking for someone to blame. Two, you have had much higher levels of immigration in societies, and now because of all global disruption and so forth and wars, you are getting refugees moving around. And it's not the refugees' fault, but this creates some stress on infrastructure. It creates a perception, usually wrong, that outsiders, as people think, are getting a better deal than the locals. And it is all used by a certain strata of politician it's divide and rule. It's divide the working class, because the working class, the majority, and it doesn't matter what skin colour you are, what your creed is, what even sometimes what your gender is or something, you have an interest in, common interest in getting the kind of things in society that look after you and people like you. Whereas if you look at the Farages, the Pauline Hansons, they see this as a great tool to play on prejudice and bigotry and division, to build a political career on that, and they get a lot of support because
0: if you can blame it on the immigrants, you don't have to deal with why they're homeless people. You don't have to deal with low wages. You just point to the immigrants.
1: Yeah, and that's,
0: you need a good scapegoat.
1: Yeah, so it's nothing new. I mean, it's like, and people like Winston in New Zealand, they're not quite as evil, perhaps, as I just don't think he really believes in anything, to be honest, but they use it, he uses it, and, it was the Asian panic and the 1990s and so forth, and then we go back, there was the Pacific Islanders were to blame, and we had the Dawn Raids in the 70s, and then it was the whinging Poms, as they called people who came out from England, and before that it was the Irish Catholics were the out group in New Zealand society, and before that it was the Chinese gold miners. So, and of course New Zealand was founded on colonisation and violent invasion as well. So it's just been something there that's been there throughout history, and my view is quite blunt on that. It's basically a way that capitalism divides working people who have a common interest, which is leading a decent life for themselves and their families. And if they get those things, I think a lot of this division and hatred would melt away.
0: Do you want one of the problems was the... Thanks to the changes that the Labour brought in the 80s, when the National Party became the government in the 90s, they were emboldened and brought in the Employment Contracts Act. And what effect did this have on unions?
1: Well, unions, of course, were at one stage, we had compulsory unions in New Zealand, which wasn't all that necessarily a perfect system. Certainly a lot of unions

0: I think were very weren't particularly active or progressive organisations, but you had them, and they provided a very useful role for working people, in that they advocated for workers, they advocated for wage improvements and conditions and health and safety and all those things, which of course is much easier and more effective when you do it collectively. On your own, you're very easy to silence and so forth. But of course, you know, and we have the Chamber of Commerce, we have the Federated Farmers, of course, the people who own society, they have their own associations and they work collectively, but apparently workers aren't allowed to have unions. I don't know how that works, but it does. But yeah, unions have been smashed. I've been involved in unions for a long time. They are less effective than they've been. The membership is lower than it's ever been. And basically that we've been operating in an extremely hostile environment for a long time. And that was quite deliberate, because along with social housing...
1: Well, take out the words, Employment Contracts Act.
0: I mean, yeah.
1: You're not having, it's individual contracts where you're, with... in some cases, large multinationals, and you make your individual contract when you sign up to work, and that's supposed to be a fair deal.
0: Well, I guess, we've zoomed around over the decades. Before we had the Employment Contracts Act, you had a award system. You had a tripartite system where individual businesses didn't decide what wages were. What happened is that you had a meeting between the government, employers, and unions, and they'd decide what the wage increase for the country was going to be like. Of course, not everyone was happy with that. Sometimes unions wanted more, sometimes and thought it was holding them back. Sometimes employers were unhappy. But it was some kind of semi-organised kind of deal was made. Whereas now, of course,
1: and
0: it's,
1: workers had some kind of representation through the unions.
0: Yeah.
1: It wasn't perfect, but it was certainly they had more say and more representation than they now have when it comes to employment.
0: Well, the old saying is the only way that the working class have ever got anywhere is a group, is organise, organise, organise. And that means organising in unions, and it means working together collectively to negotiate, improve your conditions, improve your lot in wider society. As individuals... We are, unless individuals have a lot of wealth and power, and a few of them do, not many, then you're very isolated. And that's where the power of unions comes from.
1: Do you think if people were organized collectively and working for change and have some hope for that change, you think they're less likely to need scapegoats like immigrants or like... the Chinese or the Pacific Islanders, whoever the powers that be decide to point to, do you think there's less, you think people are less accessible to that kind of prejudice if they're actually in an organization that's trying to change things for the better?
0: Yeah, and I think that's what's happened with the breakdown in unions. I'm not saying that unions were... there are plenty of union members in the past, and there's probably a few now who have terrible views. I mean, it's not about being a... it's not a kind of individual kind of like who's nice people or not. It's just a fact of organising. But I think what's happened is you have a breakdown in those community organisations and unions and mass political parties and... ability for people to feel they have some kind of control over their lives. So that insecurity, that fear, then, there's always been racism in New Zealand, there's no doubt about it. That's nothing, that's no news. That it can get manipulated and focused and in a really sinister way. And I think if we had, if we had a more equal society where people weren't under such stress and where there were better unions, was more political consciousness and awareness, I think a lot of these problems would, they wouldn't go away, but they wouldn't be at the terrible level they are now.
1: Do you think that one of the reasons for the Move On legislation is to actually create the image of homeless people –

0: not as victims of the landlords and the working and the upper class, but as troublemakers, as people that you don't have to take seriously.
1: Well, I think you can have both things happen at the same time. I mean, and you have to look at a solution. There's no doubt about it that a lot of homeless people have major life problems as well as homelessness. I mean, it's all contributed. They often have mental health issues. Not all of them, but a lot of the people, the rough sleepers, do have mental health issues, have drug problems, have all sorts of issues, which often make them difficult to deal with and can make them antisocial. But the answer to that is not to just try to kind of kick them along the street a bit, which is the National Party's answer. It's to go, okay, well, they came from somewhere. This problem came from somewhere. It didn't just, we didn't have this problem in the 1960s and 1970s. And people of your generation and my dad's generation, the idea of people begging in the streets in our cities in Dunedin, living rough in the streets in our cities in Dunedin, that would have just been unbelievable. It would have just been, just quite a bizarre, you know, what's happened? Have we had a, you know, major cataclysm of our society? No. Well, we have had a major cataclysm of our society. It's called right-wing neoliberal capitalist policies, and they've had a terrible effect on vulnerable people. So I think that the National Party has a motive there. They realise that their policies generate unemployed people. They realise they generate homeless people. They realise they generate people with problems and probably leads to criminal behaviour. So their task is to kind of blame the people who end up in those situations. It's therefore...
0: Under legislation, you can actually go to prison if you don't follow the police orders and move on. The other thing is that... I think that sleeping in the street may not be good for your mental health.
1: No, of course not. And the idea about,
0: people need hope.
1: Yeah, the thing is so... Well, I think a lot of people who are living in the street have dropped through out, completely out of normal society. So they are people who are suffering immensely. They have no ability to... get themselves out of that situation. I mean, there's very little help for people. So something has to be done, but the National Party solution is to provide a bill that allows police to go and say, well, you can't lie here in the street, you have to go elsewhere and lie in the street elsewhere, which seems to me to sum up the kind of National Party approach to most of the problems in our society, whether it's homelessness, whether it's climate change, whether it's inequality or so forth. It's just to ignore the issue and try to squash anyone who points out the problems or who's suffering.
0: What do you think of the similarity between what the agricultural corporations were suggesting for the environment and put into their advice to the government and the bill that came out?
1: Well, I think what we've been seeing is that it's no question that we're seeing greater and greater involvement of lobbying, access to ministers, but for people who've got, you know, if you... I remember the National, for example, the National Party had a fundraiser where you could pay, some ridiculous amount, absurd amount of money. You could have a seat at the table with Christopher Luxon, and then if you could pay slightly less, you could sit at a table with a minister. So, to me, it's bizarre that we're in the situation where that is just regarded as normal, where you can, you know, because it's obviously, I'm not saying it's corruption in the sense that someone's turning up with a bag of cash and going, there you go, Christopher, if you change the law, this money is yours. That doesn't happen in New Zealand. Or I don't know about it. Maybe it does, but I don't think it happens, or it doesn't happen very frequently. But it is another type of corruption, not a legal definition, but a broader definition in which the wealthy and powerful gain access through lobbyists, through connections, through networks to the decision.

0: makers. And I'm involved in the political process at a kind of not a particularly senior level, but I am involved in it through my work with unions and so forth. And I'm constantly made aware of how the, you know, powerful people in the society have access and get their wishes paid attention to.
1: It's become more blatant, though, I think, in the last 20 years.
0: Well, if you have a mindset like these people do, these the National Party people and all their cheerleaders and the media...
1: I mean, it's probably happened for the last 30 years or so, or 40 years, but in the last 10 or 15 years, it's become really blatant.
0: Well, I think for a while it kind of probably stopped happening. I mean, it always happens. I mean, there's always influence and there's always power groups and you know, you'd be naive to think it doesn't happen. But what you're saying is right. It's become blatantly obvious that if you've got money, you can. There are methods in which you can achieve your ends, your goals, in the political and those decisions that are made affect everyone. It's like, you know, the old American comedian George Carlin. He had a good line for it. He said, "It's a big club, and you're not in it, and we aren't in it." I mean, that's the reality is, and it is a big club. And the funny thing was, he was a comedian and everyone laughed when he said that, but it's actually one of the truest and unfunniest things I can think of, because it's true.
1: One of the interesting things about societies, as they increase their inequality, become sadder societies, more unstable societies. I mean, you don't have to read the spirit level to know that society where there's more equality and fairness is a happier society, even for the people that are fairly well off, feel more secure and happier.
0: Yeah, and I think that problem comes when you... It's a logical conclusion of basing the values and priorities of a society on capitalism, because it is essentially an amoral system, because it doesn't really care about where the money came from or where, you know, as long as you can... So, you know, and it encourages people, you know, basically the goal is he with the, you know, most toys wins, you know. That's the only kind of lesson you get from it. All this other talk about hard work and stuff. And, you know, look, if hard work made you a lot of money, there'd be a lot of very rich cleaners, a lot of very rich care workers, there'd be a lot of, you know... They always say if hard work made you wealthy, donkeys would be the wealthiest creatures on the face of the planet. Wealth is about having wealth. And what we're seeing in our society now is a concentration of wealth, intergenerational wealth, which becomes concentrated and you get a ruling class that is as this gets money because they have money.
1: And they think they're entitled.
0: Well, I mean, I think it goes deeper than think. They absolutely believe, in a religious sense, that they are special and everyone else is not, and we should actually appreciate them. So I think that we've got a lot of work to do, because I think that all these ideas have become locked into people's minds in our society because of the constant propaganda that we've been getting over years and years, and this is the right way to do things, and, you know, if you don't think this, you're kind of a loser or something. So I think, we've got a lot of work to do, but I think what's happening now is a younger generation of people are really beginning to push back against this kind of rubbish, because it's so patently absurd and wrong what's happening. That I think the narrative is the people running the show have lost control of the narrative, also, and that's why we're in a very interesting time at the moment.
1: Also, I think that in New Zealand, for the first time in a quieter time, not only are working class people and ordinary people suffering and not able to buy a home or get started in owning a home, also the middle class, the semi professionals, the teachers, the office workers, the...
0: Yes, it's the... Christopher Luxon is a... I don't know if he came up with the term, but we talk about the squeezed middle these days. And no, these problems are hitting people who are actually... And that's...
1: If you finish university these days, you can't necessarily...

0: So you know if you get a decent job, and you certainly can't expect to buy a home.
1: And you'd be carrying tens, possibly hundreds of thousands of dollars worth of debt.
0: Well, how do you buy a home in those circumstances?
1: Well, you don't. And that's the very useful thing, is how they've set it up, is that you rent. And you rent possibly for your entire lives. And you're not renting because you want to rent, but you're renting to a private landlord because you have no choice and you can't afford to get a deposit for your own house. So that is a very good situation if you live in a society which has got a small proportion of people who own a lot of property and make money by renting it out to other people.
0: One of the problems, I think, for New Zealand is the only way we seem to make money is by renting houses. I mean, people that have money, they don't invest in starting a business. They don't invest in trying to find a new invention or in adding value to timber or food. They invest in houses.
1: Yes, and I think...
0: And they don't pay taxes on because we don't have a decent capital gains tax.
1: Well, the interesting thing about it is that what's happening now, what's happened with the housing market, what's happened with the capital gains tax, all these things, they don't even make sense from a capitalist point of view. Like if you were a rational capitalist, or you're looking at, you wanted New Zealand to be a capitalist society, and you were rational about it, you'd say, well, no, we can't, we shouldn't be, you know, building an economy based on housing bubbles when we don't even, when we're sourcing the mortgage money from overseas. You know, that just makes no sense.
0: Of course it doesn't make, a few other things don't make much sense either. To make generating electricity instead of a public good, it's a private good where people invest in it, and they actually do better if there's a power crisis. And then you've got not only ordinary people that can't afford the power, you've also got businesses like timber mills and so on in the North Island that go broke because they or leave and say, we can't afford to work and have our business in New Zealand because we have to pay too much for power.
1: Yeah, well, I think that's, once again, that's an example of where the theory that these people imposed on New Zealand has gone wrong. And the power one is a very obvious one. I guess getting back to the alliance, it's something that we are very focused on. Our policy is to... and this might be hard to do right away, but we've definitely it is something that we're focused on achieving, is bringing back power as a public utility. So there's no market-driven things here. It's based on public ownership and is supplied at cost, so you can afford to invest in, obviously, in maintenance and new generation, for example, in renewable energy. But profit is not involved, whether that's going to the government as a state-owned enterprise or whether it's going to a private operator. It is there to facilitate the functioning of industry and our society, power. Just like other things like our infrastructure, like our rail, our roads, our ports, they should not be seen as profit-generating enterprises. They should be seen as infrastructure that allows our society and economy to function.
0: Obviously, the system's broken. Do you think the alliance can mend it?
1: At this stage, no, because we're not big enough.
0: But, you know.
1: But the goal would be to, this is the thing, is that, is it fixable? At the moment, I don't think, with what's on offer, I don't think it is fixable. But things change. That is the one, we're always told you should be, people should be prepared to change, and change is inevitable. People are always being told that when they get sacked, thrown out of work or whatever. So I'd like to say to the conservative right wing and to the very wealthy people who dominate our society and its decisions, that change is inevitable and change is coming, and that change will result probably in a redistribution of wealth and power in society so we live in a more democratic, equal, functional society. And I think that is the goal of the alliance.
0: Isn't that the debate that we actually need to have and will happen? Are we going to give up?

0: on democracy as, for, I actually feel like America's almost given up on democracy, and give clear privilege and power to those who already have wealth and power? Or is democracy, are we going to rebuild democracy, post not only political democracy, but economic democracy?
1: Well, I think it's getting to the kind of a point now where what happens probably in the next, I mean, people have always said this, but I think it's like becoming more and more true, that what happens in the next few years is pretty key for the future of the human race, because we've got such massive challenges, would be a nice way of putting it, coming down the line: climate change, inequality, the rise of fascistic kind of movements, fascism around the world, authoritarian governments, AI and stuff like that, which people have, you know, it's going to obviously have a massive impact. All these things are kind of pushing us in to a point of, it's been called a polycrisis, there's other words for it which are less polite, but basically it's a situation where we've got a lot of tangled, interconnected problems at the same time as, you know, we've got a lot of advantages, you know, compared to the past. But, yeah, I think, you know, I think a big problem in New Zealand is people have been trained to always go for the kind of, don't think, you know,
0: short-term.
1: Don't have a vision, don't have a long-term thing, just go, oh, this is the best we can do. And I think that is, it comes up when we see elections where people get people, oh, I just want to change. And they so they vote for the other side. They're not voting for something. They're just sick of seeing someone on the TV. So I think that people need to get educated, inform themselves, not just believe what they hear on radio shows, for example. But, you know, I think that, we unless we have some better leadership there. And I think the problem is two people are hanging back. That's what I've noticed for the Alliance. I mean, our membership's growing now. We seem to have hit a kind of chord and struck a chord with people, and things are going well, better than I thought they might be. But still, I think there's thousands of people out there who are appalled by what's happening in society, who agree with our views, that for some reason they're reluctant to join. I'm not sure. This is not just a problem for us. I'd say it's for all political parties and things. So my message is, don't hang back. If you're worried about the world, this is your last best chance to do something about it, because it's not going to happen by posting a comment on Facebook. You've got to organise, and you've got to come together in political parties. And the Alliance, if you're a socialist or left-leaning person, or you know, a person who believes in our values, join up, because otherwise, you know, you're just handing it over to the people who are doing all the damage.
0: Is the way that the Britain fuel supply crisis caused by the closure of the Strait of Hormuz by the Iranian war. Is this the way the government's dealing with this? Is this an example of the way they face the future of their...
1: Well, I think, and this is, you know, I work for the Maritime Union, and we've been going on for a long time about New Zealand's complete lack of resilience and lack of national kind of self-determination, because... what's come out of the Iran war is the fact that we are completely dependent on overseas fuel sources. We haven't bothered to move to renewable energy. We allowed our one privately owned fuel refinery to be closed by the petrol companies who owned it. We allowed our New Zealand-flagged coastal oil tankers to be taken off, disappeared. So we're completely dependent on foreign shipping. We're completely dependent on foreign refined fuel supplies. You know, we're a nation that has basically none of its own shipping anymore, yet we're the most remote maritime trading nation in the world. Basically no shipping. So what we've seen, this is how the damage and the corrosive damage that the right-wing global market policies have had on New Zealand. We've allowed ourselves to become a nation that's basically a sitting duck for any crisis. And the fuel crisis, you know, obviously there was sooner or later

0: it was going to be a war, which affected our fuel supplies. Now, that could have been in Asia, where all the refineries are, or it could have been in the Middle East, where the fuel sources are. And, well, we're already seeing the effects of that, where people are talking about, oh, we're going to run out of diesel, we're going to run out of petrol. And the cost, of course, you know, I mean...
1: Well, they're rationing it by cost, aren't they?
0: Yeah, that's it. We do have rationing. It's just like it's rationing by another name, which is you just triple the cost petrol, you know, and then you say, we don't have rationing. Everything's fine. And, of course, half the population are finding it virtually impossible to get to work now. So, yeah, interesting. But I just think that you see, we don't have leaders anymore in New Zealand. What we have are managers.
1: What are your core values, personally?
0: Well, I don't know. I mean, they've always been kind of fairly... I haven't changed much over the years.
1: Well, you're not doing this for your health, are we?
0: No, no, it's a bit tiring, but I feel I've got a responsibility to do it. I'm one of the few people in a position I can do something, so I might as well do it. I just have a strong sense of I don't like to see the wielding of power by people who don't deserve to have that power over other people. And unfortunately, that's what a money-driven capitalist society does. It allows people with money power over people without money. I don't like that. I come from a pretty respectable working-class background, you know, people who kind of worked hard and kind of did all the right things. And it was very disillusioning for me. It woke me up politically to see in the 80s and 90s when people like my parents, who were, you know, very responsible people, find themselves out of work or under threat of restructuring. And I just realised actually this system is not set up for, it doesn't matter how well you behave or how nice and good you are, if you are surplus to requirements, you can just be disposed of. So working class people in this country are treated, I won't say what, but they're treated like, often, very poorly. That's why we see in things like health and safety incidents, we see workplace deaths, it's kind of just an accepted part of business in this country. There's a bit of kind of like, you know, mealy mouth stuff by the government, but we just accept that, you know, and the current government is trying to wind back health and safety protections. So it shows you what they think of the value of the lives of working people and their families. They put no value on them whatsoever. We are just arms and legs to make money for them. Okay. And that's what we've got to resist against.
1: Well, thanks a lot, and thanks for coming on board. And
0: thank you, Marvin, for putting up with me.
1: Victor, and discussion of the Alliance and need for change for more equality.

0: Dunedin.
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1: Now I was taking a bow, tight as a bat. But I walked to me, an old alley cat. Looked at me and said, "Now, son, cheese and crackers, anyone?" I said, "No.

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